0: more to cover. I do want to just say real quickly, if you will text the word Iran to 67742, we'll send you some guidelines to help pray for that situation and all who are involved. Iran to 67742. All right, coming up after the break, some are calling it the pro-life trial of the century, and we want to discuss it next, so stay with us. We'll be back in just a moment.
1: America. What formed the fabric of our freedom? What stitched together the hearts of those that fastened the stars and stripes? 250 years ago, our founding fathers penned the invisible words woven within every heart, that all men are created equal, that they are endowed by their Creator with certain unalienable rights, that among these are life, liberty, and the pursuit of happiness. Unite with others who will pledge to defend these eternal truths today at Family Research Council's Pray Vote Stand Summit, September 24th to the 26th at Cornerstone Chapel in Northern Virginia. In 1776, our country declared independence in reliance upon divine providence. In 2026, in the same spirit, we'll declare dependence upon God by gathering for a time of prayer, inspiration, and action. 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
2: The family is the oldest, most tested, and most reliable unit of society. It is divinely created and sustained. And yet, there are those who are always tampering with its values and structure. That's why we need organizations like the Family Research Council that can effectively defend and strengthen the family.
3: Family Research Council began over 40 years ago, like all great movements of God, with prayer. Today, rooted in the heart of the nation's capital, FRC continues to champion faith, family, and freedom in public policy and the culture from a biblical worldview.
4: FRC is one of those bright lights that helps us focus on true north. And I shudder to think, had they not been here, that it could have been worse, worse, worse.
5: The Family Research Council has literally millions of people that follow what they do. And that small army makes a difference. Every time I meet with Tony, he prays for me. That matters. This is a grassroots organization. Tony and his team in Washington do a great job. But the power of the FRC is the people.
6: It's just a wonderful parachurch organization that doesn't seek to take the place of the church, but it seeks to assist the family and the church as we try to move forward successfully, not in a defensive mode, but in an offensive mode as we seek to live our lives according to the Holy Scriptures.
7: FRC is not going to be whooped. we're going to fight. We're going to take a stand. And again, we don't retreat.
8: To thousands of Americans who love this country and happen to believe the Bible as a definitive way to live, we will not be silent. We will not shrink back. We will not apologize for biblical truth. We will continue to stand for it.
0: Thank you for joining us today on Washington Watch. Welcome back. I'm Jody Heiss, an honor to be filling in for Tony today, and glad to have you tuning in. All right, some are calling this the pro-life trial of the century. We're talking about a trial that is currently underway in California that pits the Golden State against pro-life pregnancy resource centers. It's a stunning case. California's Democrat Attorney General Rob Bonta is literally seeking to punish and silence Heartbeat International and Real Option Medical Clinics. He is accusing them of false advertising. But as our next guest will explain to us, this is a case about information that the left does not want to flow freely. So joining me now to discuss this is Peter Breen. He's Executive Vice President and Head of Litigation at Thomas More Society, which is defending these pro-life ministries. Peter, welcome back to Washington Watch. Great to have you with us.
9: Hey, great to be with you. Thank you.
0: All right, before we lay out the case, which I want you to do here in just a moment, it may be worthwhile first to share with our viewers and listeners about abortion pill reversal, which really is at the heart of this thing. So lay that out for us.
9: Sure. And the current chemical abortion regimen,

0: It's two pills. And so you take the first pill, and then 24 to 48 hours, you take the second pill. And as you would expect, and as we know from post-abortion ministries, many women will regret having started that process. And so what we can do as the pro-life movement is to come in with extra progesterone, which is something that's been used in pregnancies for decades, and it can help to reverse the effect of the abortion pill, that first pill in the two-pill chemical abortion regimen. This is something that is safe, it is effective, but the abortion movement hates it because it makes it shows abortion regret and shows that the abortion clinics are not telling people that, hey, you might be able to reverse that abortion even in progress.
1: Wow, great explanation. Now let's go to the case itself. Can you lay that out for us?
0: And sure, the Attorney General is saying that by offering to connect women to providers, so they Heartbeat International is the lead plaintiff or the lead defendant here, network of thousands of pregnancy centers across the country. They will connect women in need with medical providers to get them the progesterone. So for that act of charity, that act of information, the Attorney General is saying we want a gag order and $20 million in fines against them for that. So it would be ruinous. It would bankrupt Heartbeat and really cripple the American Pregnancy Center movement.
1: And they're calling this false advertising. How so? What are they saying here?
0: And so this is the problem. The Attorney General is treating Heartbeat International like it's Coca-Cola or Ford or any other commercial business. But when you're dealing with the issue of abortion and something that is so controversial in American life. Now the idea that a woman who decides she wants her baby, so she started an abortion, wants a baby, in theory, no one should disagree with helping her. If you're pro-choice, put quotes around that, you should be all in for helping her to have the baby that she wants. But at this point, the other side is saying, well, no, you're lying to them about the safety of abortion pill reversal and the efficacy. And so what we've been doing, we have been putting medical experts, statistics experts, all sorts of folks on the stand here in Oakland, California, to make the case that abortion pill reversal is not just an available treatment, but it is effective. It works, and it has saved thousands of babies' lives.
1: So how is the trial going, given the strategy that you're using and the expert witnesses that you have? How would you rate the process of it?
0: It is going really well. So it's a bench trial because they were looking for an injunction, and under California law, you're not entitled to a jury for this. So we are in front of one judge, and we are presenting our evidence. The prosecution got to go first. And what's funny, in a commercial fraud case, usually if you're the prosecution or any sort of prosecution, you put on the victim. You put the victim on the stand. Well, who did they put on the stand? A late-term abortionist who was explaining how abortion works. So they have no victims. And in fact, so far, we've been able to bring out really good evidence from the state's experts. And so that has been a great blessing. And we had an APR mom. So a mom who actually called in, got the progesterone, reversed that abortion, and has a beautiful, healthy baby, and who was willing, not just to do that and go through it, but to actually come in under her own name into California court, stand up there, raise her right hand, and talk about the fact she wasn't deceived. She was served and helped.
1: Wow. Well, listen, thank you for what you're doing with all of this. Life is such a critical issue that has implications that are spiritual, political, moral, across the board. But this case also seems to me to threaten constitutional principles. Is that accurate?
0: Absolutely. So the First Amendment is, to some extent, on trial here. If this Attorney General in California can succeed, then attorneys general across the country can come after the pro-life movement. In fact, Letitia James in New York has filed a copycat case, and so we are defending that right now. Now, that case has been bottled up a bit, but everyone in the country is watching this case here in Oakland, California, to see, are we going to be able to succeed against this vicious prosecutor? You know, remember our last three attorneys general of California had Kamala Harris, Javier Becerra, and now Rob Bonta, who brags about having procured an abortion with his then girlfriend. I mean, it's a really tough situation, and we're in a difficult spot. But in order to be able to speak freely, for our pregnancy centers to be able to reach out to women, I mean, we've got to have those free speech rights. We've got to be able to talk about abortion and what it does to women and does to families. And so we are very much hopeful that we're going to vindicate that right here. But what's great is we're also beating them on the science. You know, they say, oh, we're pro-science. Well, guess what? The science is on our side.
1: Wow. Well, listen, I cannot tell you thank you enough, certainly for coming on the program, but for the work that you are doing with this and Thomas More Society. Great job. And thank you for coming on and laying this out for us here on Washington Watch. Peter Breen, Executive Vice President and Head of Litigation at the Thomas More Society. All right, coming up, we're going to discuss another very important court case, this time regarding a state law. Catch this, a state law that is forcing faith-based schools to adopt leftist gender ideology in order to participate in school choice programs. Unbelievable. That's next. Stay with us.
2: Have you noticed the upsurge in gambling ads? How could you not? The ads are big, bold, shiny. They virtually glitter with gold. Well, fool's gold. Because as they say, the house always wins. But some lessons are easily forgotten, and nowhere is this more evident than the rise of the sports betting industry. Since 1992, 39 states and Washington, D.C. have legalized sports betting, and as a result, more than $600 billion has been wagered on sports since 2018. Now, Christians should be instinctively concerned about the latest growth in gambling. For one, gambling profits are often losses for those least able to afford them, causing unnecessary friction within families. Secondly, it's inherently exploitative. The gambling industry necessarily harms one person to benefit another. Gambling offers me the chance to gain at your expense. For me to win, you must lose. But even if I win, I lose the dignity and satisfaction of earning what I have. By greenlighting gambling, cities and states across our nation take the short-term gain of a little extra revenue for the long-term loss of strong communities. States think they're winning when in the long run, really, they are losing. Remember, the house always wins. Follow Family Research Council's news outlet, The Washington Stand, for more stories that speak out against policies undercutting strong families and strong communities. Because the only house that truly wins is a house built on a solid rock, God Himself.
1: Welcome back to Washington Watch. I'm Jody Heiss filling in today for Tony. Thank you for joining us. All right, attorneys representing two faith-based schools in Maine plan to appeal a First Circuit court decision that upheld a state law requiring them to adopt leftist gender ideology in order to participate in a school choice program. Now, the law had been designed to prevent faith-based schools from participating in Maine's school choice program. This came after the U.S. Supreme Court had ruled against that state's religious discrimination. That was a case, Carson v. Macon, that took place in 2022. So does Maine need to be taught yet another lesson? Well, joining us now to discuss this is Jeremy Dice. He's a senior counsel and chair of the Education and Religious Institutions Practice Group at First Liberty Institute. And First Liberty is the one representing the schools in this case. Jeremy, welcome back to Washington Watch. Thanks for joining us.
3: Thanks.
1: Let's start with the background here. Tell us about Maine's school choice program, which, of course, is at the heart of all this.
3: Yeah, let's get running started that, because back a while ago, Maine made the decision that they're not going to have sort of traditional public schools. Instead, they're going to give money to parents to say, you guys figure it out. You know, you can send your kid to, you know, the local private school. You can send them out of state to a boarding school. You can build a public school if you want to, send them there. That's fine, but it's your money to do with as you want to do. But in the 1980s, the Attorney General decided that they could use that money, but they could not use it at a religious school. And that was the case for 40 years until we took that case in Carson versus Macon to the Supreme Court of the United States and prevailed. And that case said that, look, if you qualify for a public benefit, just like this tuition grant program, you cannot, the state cannot exclude you because you happen to be religious or wanting to use it for a religious school. And so that was the case. That was a huge victory, overturned 40 years of discrimination against parents who wanted to send their kids to religious schools. While that was pending, the state legislature said, you know what, we need to do something here because we think we're going to lose. And so they bragged about it on Twitter, as a matter of fact. They passed a poison pill bill that said, oh, sure, now you can use those monies at religious schools, but those schools, well, they actually have to agree with our preferred ideology as a state. And so in order to receive those monies, they actually have to certify that they agree with our anti-discrimination rules. Well, that's a bridge too far for many schools, including our clients, Bangor Christian Schools and Cross Point Church. And so we filed a lawsuit against the state of Maine saying, hey, you can't compel them to have this kind of speech. You can't tell them to violate their religious convictions, and you can't discriminate against them because they happen to be religious and want to participate in this public benefit program. The Supreme Court has actually said that three different times now. And yet the state of Maine said, no, we get to regulate that conduct. You've got to bend to us. And unfortunately now the First Circuit Court of Appeals has agreed with the state of Maine.
1: Yeah, so expand on that a little bit. What was actually the ruling last week by the Court of Appeals? What did they actually say?
3: That's the most kind of disturbing part here, because the court basically said, look, you can talk about your religious beliefs, you can teach about your religious beliefs, but as soon as you try to exercise those religious beliefs through conduct, well, that's conduct that the state of Maine is allowed to regulate. Now, I seem to remember that word exercise being paired with the word free inside of a pretty important amendment to our Constitution. And yet the First Circuit has just sort of brushed that aside and said, no, you can talk about it. That's free speech. You can teach about it. That's also free speech and expression. You just can't simply conduct yourself or exercise your faith in that manner. So here's what that means to schools in the state of Maine and by extension throughout the First Circuit to the rest of the country. The state of Maine is now allowed to regulate a school. If, for instance, a student decided to say, look, I'm male, but I want to use the female locker room, and the school there said, no, we've got religious objections to that in terms of human sexuality, you can't do that, and punish that student or worse, kick them out, well, the state of Maine could fine that school, could litigate against them, and could hold them accountable under the law. Well, that's a really dangerous precedent now to have set in the country, where the state of Maine can say, we prefer our ideology, you have to abide by our ideology, we don't care what your religious beliefs actually are, we get to control your conduct. That cannot be the law, and especially since the Supreme Court has even recently held contrary to that, you know, regarding discrimination three different times in Trinity Lutheran, Espinosa versus Montana, and Carson versus Macon, but now just recently with Little versus BPJ and all the other cases, you can't engage in that kind of conduct. And so I don't think we have any option but to once again ask the Supreme Court to rein in the discriminatory actions of the state of Maine.
1: Well, I can agree. This is one of those cases horrifying to hear about, to think this is actually happening in the United States, such a direct attack against religious liberties. What's ahead for this case? What do you see happening?
3: Well, I think there's a couple things. Number one, there's a case that the Supreme Court has agreed to hear. That is not our case, but it is up there right now addressing a similar issue called St. Mary's. It's out of Colorado, and it deals with similar issues to this and whether or not a state can regulate your conduct that it believes is the wrong ideology. But I think these cases that we're talking about here in Maine are going to benefit perhaps from that case. But I still think we're going to have to bring that to the court's attention and invite them to once again say, look, Maine, you got to respect people of faith in your country. You got to respect that there are differences of opinion that are not just simply difference of a political opinion, but are rooted in long-standing religious traditions dating back millennia here that the state is beyond the power to control. And just because you prefer them to express your ideology does not mean that it should invalidate the correct or theological opinions of Bangor Christian Schools and Cross Point Church. You cannot compel a religious entity to violate its conscience in order to participate within a public benefit program. I mean, again, the Supreme Court has said this three different times at the very least. In fact, they said that this kind of discrimination, as Justice Roberts said, is odious to our Constitution. But the state of Maine and many other states that are watching really just simply don't believe that and want to make sure that they can insist that you agree with them rather than your religious convictions.
1: So disturbing. Thank you so much for joining us today, Jeremy Dice, Senior Counsel at First Liberty Institute.
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1: Welcome to Prophecy Today. I'm Jimmy DeYoung Jr. Along with my brother Rick, we examine current events in the light of God's prophetic word. Have you ever heard the phrase, watchman on the wall? Well, that scripture is found in Isaiah chapter 62, verses 6 and 7. And it reads, "On your walls, O Jerusalem, I have set watchmen all the day and all the night. They shall never be silent. You who put the Lord in remembrance, take no rest and give him no rest until he establishes Jerusalem and makes it a praise in the earth." In ancient times, watchmen were stationed on high walls to spot approaching danger and sound the alarm. In the Bible, this concept transitions into a powerful spiritual metaphor. I'll talk more about that later because Rick and I try to be watchmen on the wall, sounding the alarm. Well, on today's program, we've got Ken Timmerman, David Dolan, Winky Madad, R.C. Merle, Dr. Jimmy DeYoung, and we are trying to educate and edify the body of Christ. Rick, we've got a lot to cover because all the nations of Bible prophecy have been active. Let's get started with our first, Ken Timmerman.
2: Well, that's right, Jimmy. I have Ken Timmerman with us. He is our expert on geopolitical affairs. He's an author and an analyst. You can find out more about him. Go to his website at kentimmerman.com. Ken, thanks for joining us today.
3: Thanks for having me on, Rick. It's always a pleasure.
2: Well, Ken, no shortage of events to talk about this week, so let's get started with an update from the Iran war / ceasefire negotiations. What's going on here? Can you give us an update?
3: It's been quite a week, Rick. The Iranians just can't help themselves. The IRGC attacked three vessels going through the Strait of Hormuz this week, and that provoked 2 days of pretty intense American counterstrikes on Revolutionary Guards headquarters, naval resources, ports, both inside the Strait of Hormuz and just on the other side, on the Sea of Oman, on the border with Pakistan. We hit ports there as well. And the Iranians, they say, every time you strike, we will strike you back. And by the way, that's from Khalibov, the so-called moderate negotiator, who's putting this out on Twitter, threatening the United States, anytime that you attack us, we will attack you. So they've launched attacks on American military bases in Bahrain, in Jordan, in Kuwait, in the UAE, and elsewhere. There were reports, Rick, on Thursday of a pretty substantial counterstrike around the Bandar Abbas area, which is where the Revolutionary Guards have most of their strike bases for going after ships in the Strait of Hormuz. And the U.S. said it wasn't us. So all heads are turning. Well, who could it possibly be? Remember, there were reports in April that the Saudis and the Emiratis had launched secret airstrikes into Iran without telling anybody, and this only came out 2 months later. Well, now we're being told it was Kuwait and Bahrain that launched these airstrikes. So the Iranians are finding that their tactic of hitting ships in the Strait of Hormuz, of breaking the ceasefire, isn't working. Everybody thought Trump gave away the store with his MOU, Rick. But in fact, he set a trap, and the IRGC fell into it. The trap was, you have to keep the strait open, or else you don't get any of those goodies that we talked about. And they haven't kept the strait open, and they're not getting the goodies, and they just don't know what to do.
2: Well, from what you're saying, Ken, it sounds like President Trump is losing patience with them, maybe not only because of their negotiating, but also because of the fact that there have been several credible reports of attempts of assassination on President Trump's life.
3: Well, the Israelis gave very specific information to the Secret Service, to the president personally, about an Iranian plot, a new Iranian plot to assassinate the president. Now, these plots, Rick, are also very public. In the funeral profession for Ayatollah Khomeini, people were chanting, "Let's kill Trump, let's kill Trump." So it's not a secret that they want to kill Trump. What is a secret is the way that they're going to do it. And the Israelis apparently had penetrated one of those plots. Interestingly, when the president left the NATO summit, Rick, in Ankara, he wanted to go on his new Air Force One, the one that the Qataris had provided, this $400 million airplane that costs another $1 billion of U.S. taxpayer money to retrofit with all the security features that Air Force One needs to have. And apparently, it did not have everything that it needed. And the Secret Service told the president, you're not going on the new plane, you're going on the old plane, on the old Air Force One. So he left Ankara on the old Air Force One for Britain, where he met up with the new plane. And the little wrinkle on this, Rick, he left Ankara with his transponder off, which you just never do. So that shows that there was a real security threat. This is how ships, by the way, go through the Persian Gulf without the Iranians seeing them. They go on the Omani route, which is to the south. They turn off their transponders so the Iranians can't see or hear or track them. That's what the president did with Air Force One leaving Ankara, Turkey, from a NATO summit. That shows that the threat was pretty severe.
2: Well, Ken, let's move from the Middle East and go to Europe, where the Russia-Ukraine crisis continues and Ukraine is striking deep inside of Russia.
3: They are, and they're doing really serious damage on the Russians. We talked last week about the shortage of gasoline in Russia and people, you know, having to queue up to buy gas. Ukraine launched this week one of its broadest drone offensives against Russia, hitting maritime and energy networks. They claim strikes on 21 vessels in 3 days of attacks and hit major refineries deep inside Russia. This is a big deal. It's continuing. It's intensifying. And the Russians are not able to protect their oil refineries, their oil export facilities, and this is really hitting them economically. It's hitting them in the pocketbook, Rick. And the Russian people, I think, are finally taking notice of this.
2: Well, Ken, even if Russia is losing the war with Ukraine, we cannot forget that they still have quite a few nuclear weapons, don't they?
3: Well, last week I called Russia, you know, the world's largest gas station with nuclear weapons, and they're running out of gas. So they're running out of gas, so that leaves them with what? It leaves them with nuclear weapons. They've been trying to send them to Belarus for joint exercises recently. Remember the Belarusian president, he went to China. He was terrified after being threatened by Zelensky last week. So Putin's nuclear scare tactics are not working. He's trying to make the West, Western Europe, afraid that he's going to launch some kind of radiological attack on a nuclear power plant. There's been surveillance of Western power plants in Belgium and in other countries in NATO by Russia. And the message is pretty clear. We're trying to scare you. We want you to believe that we're going to attack one of these power plants and create a radiological disaster. I don't think that's going to happen. I think these are scare tactics by Putin. He's done it many, many times in the past. But you know, when you're in a country like Belgium, whose greatest contribution to the art of diplomacy is the waffle, you get scared pretty easily.
2: Great analysis, Ken. Well, let's move on. Let's talk about the NATO summit. It was held in Turkey, which was significant. We'll talk about that later. But can you tell us what we need to know about what happened this week there?
3: You know, what's ironic here is that we were all expecting this to be a shout fest. We were expecting Trump to come very angry with NATO countries because they had not been living up to their financial commitments for the collective security. He had warned them all week about that. He put out a graph showing how little NATO was actually contributing to the defense. He said the United States was contributing nearly $1 billion. The next country, the next largest defense budget was Britain. It was $90 billion, less than one-tenth of what we are spending, and it got worse from there. So we thought it was going to be a shout fest. In fact, it turned out to be a love fest. Absolutely extraordinary. Even reporters who were there who don't like Donald Trump, they were forced to admit that the NATO leaders came out of that summit praising Donald Trump, praising the United States' firmness towards Iran, and changing their own positions and saying, oh yeah, well actually we're going to help the United States towards Iran. We realize that this is a big threat, a big problem. And some NATO leaders were even saying, well gee, we didn't want the president to stop the war so quickly. He should have kept on going. The hypocrisy of these people, Rick, is just unbelievable. But it was great to see. It was a love fest, surprisingly friendly. Erdogan gave each NATO leader, now this was a hoot, he gave them a 357 Magnum with six engraved bullets engraved with their own names. Most of the NATO leaders said, oh my gosh, what is this? They either left it with their embassies in Ankara, or they put it in a pouch and left it on the airplane. They would not import it into their country, or they gave it to a museum. Really hilarious to watch. But Erdogan was trying to say, well, we actually manufacture weapons here in Turkey. Here's a small little sample for you. Gun culture doesn't do very well in Western Europe.
2: Well, Ken, kind of a funny gift from Erdogan in the way it was received. But what is not so funny is some of the things that his government has been saying about Israel, calling them a burden on humanity.
3: Absolutely disgraceful, unbelievable statement. Hakan Fidan, he was the former intelligence minister, now he's foreign minister, saying that Israel has become, quote, a burden that humanity can no longer bear. And he called on the international community to impose sanctions on Israel. No matter which framework you use, there is no parameter under which these people, that's his quote, can be sustained. Unbelievable stuff. I mean, this is, you know, these are the words of a genocidal maniac. This guy is the foreign minister of Turkey. He speaks for Erdogan. Erdogan believes the same stuff. Bibi Netanyahu, in a radio interview this week, impromptu, without being asked by the interviewer, lashed out at Erdogan and said, you know, I'm trying to tell President Trump that Erdogan is not only anti-Semitic, he's genocidal. He wants to see the eradication of the state of Israel. He talks about this every day. And I would really hope that my friend Donald Trump would understand this. We never give enough coverage to this kind of filth coming out of mouths of Turkish leaders. It's the same stuff that comes out of Palestinian leaders, that comes out of the mouths of Hamas leaders, of Hezbollah leaders, of Iranian leaders, and we don't pay enough attention. Rick, when they tell you they want to kill you, they want to kill you.
2: Ken Timmerman for Prophecy Today. Ken, thanks for being with us today.
3: Thanks so much, Rick. God bless.
1: Great job as always, Ken. You know, each one of these current events relates to a future Bible prophecy that will be fulfilled. But the first one to take place is the rapture of the church. We're going to take a break, and when we come back, David Dolan with our Middle East news update right here on Prophecy Today Weekend.
4: I'm Ms. Kramer with Mission Network News. The June Memorandum of Understanding between the United States and Iran appears to be over. The U.S. reimposed oil sanctions and the two nations exchanged regional strikes this week. Transform Iran's Lana Silk says the people of Iran have fought and died for freedom the past 6 months, with disheartening results as the regime stays in power and talk of peace persisted.
5: Now, I think the sentiment is much more along the lines of, okay, maybe now the rest of the world will see what we see, is that this government is duplicitous, this government doesn't want peace, this government is on a path to destruction towards other people.
4: Ceasefire or not, Transform Iran's team remains on high alert, preparing for greater spiritual breakthrough in Iran. 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I'm Ruth Kramer.
2: 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We look at news coming out of the Middle East in general, but Israel in particular. To do that, we have with us journalist Dave Dolan. 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
6: Glad to be with you, Rick.
2: Well, Dave, always a lot going on in the Middle East. Can you give us an update on what has happened this week?
6: Well, Rick, of course, the big news was the escalating war this week in the region. On Thursday evening, there was an Air Force ceremony. The Prime Minister and the Defense Minister and the Chief of Staff all said that the IDF is fully prepared to re-enter the war at any time, at any moment, on full alert, and that this time they would reach all of Iran, the Defense Minister said, and nothing would be spared. The Iranians responded on Friday by saying they would hit Israel in response to the U.S. attacks this week on 180 targets or something throughout Iran, because, of course, the U.S. military is also operating out of Israel. In fact, there are refueling tankers based at Tel Aviv at the airport there, Rick, and, of course, two air bases in the south that the U.S. has access to. This came after the regime bombed Jordan on Thursday. The U.S. air base there sent 10 ballistic missiles that way. 8 were knocked down, and the other 2 were intercepted by other methods. They exploded on the ground, but not near the base. So, Rick, it's a very tense situation that we have Israel waiting to see if they will be reentering the war. The reports are saying that President Trump, of course, would like to prevent Israel being involved again, because that would just really escalate, ramp up the whole thing. But nevertheless, on Friday morning, he repeated in a Truth Social post that the ceasefire is, quote, over in big capital letters. The Israeli security establishment believes that the Revolutionary Guards want to provoke Israel getting back involved in this conflict, that they can then justify stepping up attacks upon Israel, and Hezbollah can justify resuming attacks upon Israel. So it's a very tense situation. Meanwhile, we had, Rick, on Friday, the Wall Street Journal reporting that Israel had shared fresh intelligence with the U.S. about an assassination attempt from Iran upon Donald Trump. He responded to the New York Post later in the morning, saying that he's issued instructions already that if they do kill him, that Iran will be bombed in an unprecedented way like never before. So we'll see what's happening there. We didn't get the details of what the intelligence was. But of course, the Israelis, as we know, the Mossad has a very active network inside of Iran, even today, and they do pick up on things that most other people miss. We also had, Rick, during the week, talk about Turkey, the president at the NATO summit praising the Turkish leader Erdogan very, very strongly. The Israelis weren't thrilled about that, especially since a week before his foreign minister basically said Israel must be destroyed. Who can bear these people anymore? That's after Israel announced that it was recognizing the Armenian genocide that Turkey carried out, the Ottoman Empire, in World War One. 1.5 million Armenians killed, people say. So tension there. And then, of course, the president said he would sell F-35 jets to Turkey, probably. He was seriously considering that. That's the latest technology that the U.S. has, basically. That would then equal the Israeli F-35s. And they're really opposed to that, so we'll see what happens there. And then finally, Rick, we had reports that Turkey is working with Egypt now, holding military exercises in Egypt for the last 2 weeks, every day in the desert, tank forces involved, aircraft involved, and they are coordinating for what? That's what the Israelis are saying. Probably, you know, it's an anti-Israel sort of front being formed. Now, al-Sisi, the president of Egypt, was very much against the Muslim Brotherhood. Of course, he threw out the former president that was part of that, but now he's turning towards Turkey. So that's a grave development, and it comes as tensions remain very high in the Gaza Strip. The Wall Street Journal reported on Friday, Rick, that of the 20,000 international peacekeepers supposed to be there by now, actually earlier this year, only 10 from Morocco are in the region. Indonesia, the largest contributor of five countries, has pulled out of its commitment because of the fighting in the Gulf and that sort of situation. So things are stalled there, tense in Lebanon, everyone watching the eastern border. So as Prime Minister Bibi Netanyahu said, the 1,000-day war continues, it isn't over, and we have to be prepared for any eventuality.
2: Well, David, let me just follow up there on your thoughts about Israel getting back into the war against Iran. Now, we've reported on this program that there are many in Israel who believe that the job was not finished and that Israel does need to get back in the war. Is this an opportunity that they maybe want to take advantage of?
6: Well, both the defense minister and the chief of staff said at this Thursday ceremony that if they get back in, they will come back with much greater strength than they demonstrated last time, that they will really go for it, in other words. And it's no secret that the Israelis have always felt that the only answer to the 47-year-old menace that the Iranian revolutionary fundamentalist Shiite regime has posed to the region is to get rid of that regime. Now, that's not a 2 or 6 week procedure. They knew that. That's going to take a much more concerted action. But they really feel until that happens, Hezbollah is still going to be a problem. The Houthis are. The Hamas will come back on, and we'll have the Strait of Hormuz closed and open and closed and open. Of course, this whole thing started on Tuesday when the Revolutionary Guards shot at three tankers off the coast of Qatar, which is more or less an ally of Iran, an also a Shiite majority country, the one that gave the plane to President Trump that he didn't ride back from the summit, the NATO summit, went without him, because of course it doesn't have the anti-aircraft systems that are installed in the older Air Force One jets, and that was because the president was too impatient. That was going to take another year, and he didn't want that. He wanted the plane now. But they took it up to an airbase in Britain, Rick, that my nephew is stationed on. He's a lieutenant colonel there, Mindenhall, and he was able to tour the new jet with some of the other soldiers while the president came on a separate jet and then changed there to his new royal jet and made the trip back to the States on that. But it's a very, very complex situation, Rick, and the Israelis, again, it's portrayed, the BBC, I saw it this morning, I see it all the time, different analysts, whatever. BB pushed this war on Trump. They want regime change. He's a warmonger. He's a warmonger. No, he's been fighting this evil regime for years because they are attacking Israel, because they are sponsoring militias on their border, because they are unleashing these hordes of killers and the Hamas massacre and all these things that have happened. So he just wants an end of it, and so do the Israeli people. And basically the bottom line is, the polls show they're ready to take more punishment, and they know they'll get that if it will lead to the end of this regime. But otherwise, they just see it as stirring up further anger on the part of the regime, and further retribution will come, and there'll be assassinations, and there'll be all of this continuing. In other words, the Islamic Revolutionary State of Iran must cease to exist in its current form, not the Jewish state.
2: Well, David, you're talking to us about Iran right now, and they are a political threat, but they are also a prophetic threat. The Bible says that they're going to come against Israel in the future. Another nation, Turkey, as well. Can you talk about the threat that Turkey is now posing to Israel?
6: Well, Rick, the Israeli press this week has been openly stating that Iran will soon, hopefully, no longer be Israel's main enemy to worry about in the region, but Turkey is becoming that. And that's not a great exchange, Rick, because Iran is a country of 90 million, but Turkey's larger than that. Turkey has a standing NATO-related army of 450,000 men, I think the latest I saw. They've got NATO equipment. They're a much more potent military force. Of course, they're closer to Israel. And as we see, they're making, Erdogan is making strategic alliances, of course, wanting to recreate the Ottoman Empire, as he stated quite openly several times. So why President Trump is heaping such praise on him is quite a question in Israel. People really don't understand it, especially after the statements the week before that basically, you know, called for Israel's elimination from the region entirely. And the foreign minister said, who can tolerate these people? These people, you know, it was a very anti-Semitic statement as well. So it's a great problem, Rick, and Israel's aware of it and is doing all they can to prepare for it. But it just shows that in every generation, the Jews say an enemy rises up against us. In this generation, they seem to be rising up every other week from another location. But as you said, this is what the Bible says would happen in the end times. We know that Israel will be isolated and alone in the very, very end, with the entire world against it, except God. And that, of course, is the key ally to have on your side. U.S. is good. God is great.
2: That is for sure, David. Well, but what I would like to talk about right now, Dave, is the anti-Semitism, the way that the world is looking at the Jewish people as, you know, really the scapegoat, the reason for anything that is going on in the world. This is something that Bible prophecy looks at. This is something that we talk about. But if you could, I know you talk about this a lot. Could you talk about this rise of anti-Semitism, how concerning it is to you?
6: Well, Rick, what is really most concerning to me is the rise of anti-Semitism amongst Jews. Some of the most anti-Israel statements come from Jews. Some of the charges of genocide come from Jews. And that, to me, is just absurd. You know, it's ridiculous. But we've seen that in history. We saw Bruno Kreisky, the head of Austria, decades ago, bashing Israel very strongly. He was 100% Jewish. But yes, of course, it comes down again to the spiritual realities. The God of Israel says, I am not only the God of Israel, I'm the God of the universe. I created everything. I created the heavens, the stars, and the earth. And on the earth, I created a people, a special people, that would be my particular people, that I wouldn't pick them because they're better, taller, smarter, shorter, whatever. I would pick them for my name's sake, and through them, I would send prophets, and they would warn people. I would send lawgivers, and Moses, of course, being the main one who said, thou shalt not kill, thou shalt not lie with your neighbor's wife. A man shan't lie with another man. These sorts of things that a lot of people on earth hate today, in particular, that there's a rebellion very big, especially amongst younger people, against Judeo-Christianity, essentially. And, of course, many are coming to the Lord as well, but that's a growing trend, certainly, and the polls all show it. Church attendance is way down throughout Europe and America, and there's a revival here and there, but basically not. And, you know, all of this comes from the Jewish people. Now, did they invent this God? No. Did they say, hey, God, we have some recommendations for you, you know, for moral laws and that? No. He is God. He is God. He gave them those things, but they're attached to them forever, whether they like it or not. And as many rabbis, I've heard this in conferences say, please, Lord, choose someone else already. You know, we're the chosen people, and look what we get for it. But that is the underlying reason, I believe, for the anti-Semitism. And even, again, those born Jews who get into a very anti-Israel mood and really become very left-wing politically and all this sort of thing. Look at all the Jews of New York who voted for Mamdani, who's not only a socialist communist, but a Muslim fundamentalist. So it's an amazing thing. But in the end, God is God, and he has this all in his hands, and the book tells us that it's going to end with his return and his kingdom being established on earth, and so much has already come true, as you and your late father in particular always pointed out, how many prophecies have already been fulfilled, and these remain, and one of them, Turkey, and all of the things happening we see now, and Iran, but God is in charge, and that's the underlying truth and the reason that I can continue to talk about these wars every week and not just break down over it, because it's pretty depressing on the human level. But again, God is in control.
2: He certainly is, David, and that is the great hope we have. Well, Dave Dolan providing us political, prophetic, biblical perspective on the events that are taking place around the world today. Dave, thanks so much.
6: It's always a blessing, Rick. God bless.
7: Our desire, as we always do when we do this program, is to point out current events that are leading to prophetic events to be fulfilled in the future. 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With everything that we're seeing, we can't help but say that the rapture can't be that far away. 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

Walking and dead go together. If you're dead, you can't move. So they have this Walking Dead program, and a lot of people supposedly watch it. I don't know. I've never watched it. I couldn't comment. But it's just, that's what the world is like outside of Christ. Those people who are not born again, who are not filled with the Spirit of God, are walking dead. And it's only a matter of time till they breathe their last and die an eternal death, separated from God, with no hope of salvation or life. That's the description of death in the Bible. Separation from God. Total and complete annihilation from God. From God. And to be alienated from God is to be absent of life. And so Paul, in writing this section in Ephesians, is going to be addressing some very important issues that I think we need to look at. Now, he had been instructing the Ephesians on how to walk in a way that pleases God. He said that they should walk worthy of the calling in unity in verses 1 through 6 of chapter 4. That they should use spiritual gifts that God gives to bless his church in verses 7 through 16 of chapter 4. And in verse 17 of chapter 4, Paul told the Ephesians how not to walk. He then encouraged them that Jesus' example was the true way of righteousness and living a consecrated or set apart life for God in verses 20 through 24 of chapter 4. He said this, "But you have not so learned Christ." You haven't learned Jesus this way. "If indeed you have heard him and have been taught by him, as the truth is in Jesus, that you put off your former conduct and the old man which grows corrupt with deceitful lust, be renewed in the spirit of your mind. Put on the new man created according to God in true righteousness and holiness." Paul's not holding anything back here. He reminded them that to live in their past was to grieve the Holy Spirit of God, something they or we should never do. And then Paul reminded them in verse 32, "Be kind to one another, tender-hearted, forgiving one another, even as God in Christ forgave you." Like us, they knew that the days are evil and time is flying by. As Christians, we must buy back time from selfishness if our life is going to amount to anything. Yeah, we can buy back opportunity to serve the Lord by trimming the selfishness of our ways and giving more and more time to the Lord and to the study of his word and to expressing God's love to people as we meet them throughout the week. It's those little impromptu contacts we make with people that can be the launching pad for everlasting change in people's lives. I remember the story of an Australian cobbler, a shoe repairman, who had a shoe shop that people from the town would come to. And they would come in and bring their shoes. It was a port city, and so people who had need of shoe repair coming off of sailing ships would come in, and they'd go to this shop because it was right in a convenient place, and they would bring their shoes or luggage or whatever needed repairing that way, and he would repair them. But he would also do this. He would share Jesus Christ with everyone who came into his shop. He would share some way, something about the gospel of Jesus. If someone said, "Oh, good day to you, sir." "Oh, yes, it is a good day. Every day with Jesus is a good day." Something simple like that. And, you know, he never saw a single soul saved, so he thought. And on his deathbed, lying there, his one regret in life was that he never saw anyone come to Christ. And then a visitor came to the shop looking for this man. After his passing, he wanted to tell him all the great things God had done in his life and how he was a missionary and how he had seen several hundreds of people saved by the gospel of Jesus Christ.

0: And that he wanted to thank that man for sharing the gospel with him all those years ago. And they started to sit and talk, the ones he found, talking about this man. And they began to realize the impact that this one shoe cobbler had on tens of thousands of people's lives because of his faithfulness to share God's word and the gospel. And his unfailing love for Jesus Christ was the motivation behind what he did. You know, if we love Jesus Christ, we're going to talk about him. When we love things, we talk about those things. When we love our wives, we talk about our wives. Oh, my wife, man, she made me a great dinner last night. It was awesome, you know. Or my wife, man, she looked so cute the other day. She had this on or that. Or, well, women mostly talk about the way their husbands look that way. Oh, my husband wore that new shirt I got him. He looks so good. I love that color on him. He's so, you know, and they just talk about you that way. We talk about what we love, man. I love food, right? And then we go to describe the food we eat. Last night, we took my grandson out to eat. We said, where do you want to go? And Wyatt said, well, I don't know if you're going to like this place, but I ate there the other day, and I like it. I just ate there a couple days ago, but I liked it so much, I kind of want to go back there. What? What's the place? Tell us. It's Luna's over there by the old, by the Lone Star restaurant, which went out of business. And we said, yeah, we ate there once. It had been 4 or 5 years ago. So we went in there, and I'm trying to eat no starchy carbs. That's a hard thing to do in a Mexican restaurant, right? Tortillas, tortilla chips, tacos, everything has starchy carbs with it. So, you know, I bit the bullet. We went in there, and I ordered some fajitas. Now, I've had fajitas for years, right? You know, hey, I'm Mexican. What can I say? No, I'm not really. But anyway, I've had fajitas for many years, and I ordered them, and they were exceptional. I don't know what the sauce was that they put over it, but I couldn't. I would just kept eating them without tortillas, without chips, you know, just eating those things. And I was so excited about it. Terry said, well, why don't you save some for tomorrow and you can put it on a salad or something and enjoy. It's a good idea. So I took some of it home and I ate it just before we came here tonight. And man, it was just as good, you know. I just loved it, you know. So if you ever go to Luna's, I recommend you the steak fajitas. You'll enjoy them. Now, if you can't eat steak fajitas, they have chicken, they have shrimp. You know, if you're on a diet and you can't have animal fats or whatever, then I'll pray for you. But because life's really hard without that. So don't call and complain that I'm talking about food. It's just something we can all enjoy from time to time. We all have our favorite dishes. We all like to talk about when a meal just hits the spot. And, you know, as Christians, we need to have that same kind of attitude in our lives. We need to love the Lord and love others with the love of Jesus Christ. And in Ephesus, they had struggles going on, difficulties and challenges because of the way that culture lived. It was the center for the consumption of wine, like Sonoma Valley up north and other regions of our country where they grow wine, grapes, and things of that nature. And as Christians, we need to buy back time from selfishness. And the natural question would be, well, how do we do this? Well, Paul answers the principle with which will redeem our time and our days by speaking to certain issues in our life. And the first one he brings up is the dilemma of strong drink. In verse 17, I will preface it. He said, therefore, do not be unwise, but understand what the will of the Lord is. There is an importance to understanding God's will. And he went on to say, and do not be drunk with wine, in which is dissipation. But be filled with the Spirit. Paul has a famous dual command in these verses. Drunkenness is never God's will. Never. The Greek culture ruled in Ephesus, and being a wine country, overindulgence in wine was common. The wine god Bacchus ruined many lives, enslaving some, even in the church, just as today. I hear more and more the compromising lives of Christians who were once delivered from the rule of alcohol in their lives, going back and drinking it and finding destruction in its path. It's just silly for us to be delivered from sins that caused us to stumble and fall. Now, you know, having an occasional glass of wine to me is not a sin, but to indulge in wine and have glass after glass after glass until you're falling down drunk and emptied the bottle is. It's flat out sin. And the problem for most of us, especially here in America, we cannot stop at just one drink. America has become the number one nation in the consumption of alcohol in the world. In the world. And when you consider the populations of countries like India and China and other nations in the East that far exceed ours, and you consider we drink more booze than they do, you can see the problem and what it's becoming in our lives today. Now, I know that's not a positive message, and hey, man, I have an occasional drink. I didn't say there was anything wrong with an occasional drink. If you have that discipline, God bless you. But I didn't, and I know many people who don't. And because of that, they should be far away as possible from alcohol, just as I've chosen to be. I don't drink alcohol. I don't want to drink alcohol. I was a fool when I was drunk, and I don't want to be a fool through alcohol anymore. Paul forbids drunkenness, and the reason is because it leads to debauchery or dissipation. It degrades the drinker and others as well. Debauchery or dissipation is the Greek word that speaks of wanton lust, not just of alcoholism.
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0: But of a sexual nature. And this is the problem when we get drunk, when we abuse alcohol, when we start to party on. That naturally leads to other kinds of foolish living. And people who are married go to bars with their friends and they meet single people who want to get to know them. And they want to get to know them too because their minds are now altered by the alcohol and the passions of the flesh begin to manifest itself. This is what Paul was warning the Ephesians about, and this is what we should be warning one another about today. Typically, drunkenness brings a temporary personality change. It affects shy people. It gives them a sense of boldness that they don't have normally. Suddenly, they become outgoing. Hey, how you doing? Hey, you seem like a nice guy. How's it going? Hey, you want to have a beer with me? Come on. Oh, what are you drinking? I'll get you something, you know. This is what they do. And they flirt like they're Don Juan and act like something they're not. The ego is often elevated. And the coward is suddenly a hero. The wimp becomes the Terminator. We used to hang out with a guy. His name was Ricky. I won't tell you his last name in case he's listening. But when we would go out on Friday nights, Saturday nights to party, he would wear a Superman t-shirt. And after he got lit from either smoking pot or drinking booze like we did, he would start to tell people, especially other guys, hey, I'm Superman. And they'd say, yeah, whatever. No, man, I'm Superman. Want to fight Superman? And we'd be, oh, here we go. Because you have to back your friend's play, right? And so here we are squaring off with other guys, you know, getting ready to fight while he's fighting some guy, you know, and just put a downer on the party or wherever we were at, and we'd have to leave because he was stupid and thought he was a Terminator. The heavy drinker thinks he's having a good time when acting out of control. But Paul says drunkenness degrades. Matter of fact, in Proverbs 29 through 33, it's a little bit wordy, but I want to read it to you. Proverbs says, who has woe, as in woe is me? Who has sorrow, contentions, complaints? Who has wounds without cause and redness of eyes? Those who linger long at the wine, who go in search of mixed wine. Do not look on wine when it is red, when it sparkles in the cup. It swirls smoothly, yet bites like a serpent, stings like a viper. Your eyes will see strange things, and your heart will utter perverse things. And that's the truth about alcohol and what it does to us. Drunkenness puts one in the flow of evil times and makes life a series of missed opportunities. Paul says instead, be filled with the Spirit in verse 18. The Spirit's filling at Pentecost came upon them as they were gathered in the upper room after Jesus had ascended. The Spirit came like a mighty swirling wind, ferocious sounding. And yet, their hair wasn't flowing all over the place. Cloven tongues of fire appeared above their heads. And they began to speak with new tongues, as the Bible puts it, or with foreign tongues. Not just babbling, but people actually heard the gospel in their own languages by these fishermen. And the disciples were accused of drunkenness in Acts chapter 2. But that was said by detractors who were making fun of them. Most were awed by the Spirit's power in these disciples. And the Spirit's filling is empowering in our lives. The Spirit's filling is not a spiritual intoxication where we lose self-control. I mean, for a while there in the Pentecostal churches, there was that whole thing about being slain in the Spirit, you know? And grown-up adult Christians would go to these things and people would breathe on them like the Benny Hinn type, receive the Spirit, and they'd all fall down, you know, and stuff. And it's like, come on, really? I remember watching Channel 40 one time. I don't normally watch it too much, but Benny Hinn was on TV, and so I thought I'd turn it on for a laugh, and it was funny. These people were falling everywhere, and he was, and whole sections of the room were, you know, and some of the guys on the stage fell over. And it was funny because one guy was on the ground like he was slain, but he kept opening his eye and looking up. And when the camera came on, it went back down. You know, I'm like, come on, really? Wake up. Wake up. God doesn't need that kind of hype. He doesn't need that kind of act going on. He is God, and he is the power of the universe. Self-control is a fruit of the Spirit. Self-control. As Galatians 5:22 through 23 reminds us, and 2 Timothy 1:7 tells us, Dr. Martin Lloyd-Jones, a brilliant physician, literal doctor, who was also a man of God, who became a pastor at Westminster Chapel in London, wrote, drink is not a stimulus, it is a depressant. It depresses the highest centers of all the brain. They control everything that gives a man self-control, wisdom, understanding, discrimination, judgment, balance, the power to assess everything. In other words, everything that makes a man behave at his very best and highest. The better a man's control, the better man is. But drink, he's talking about alcohol, is something which immediately gets rid of control. That indeed is the first thing it does. The Spirit has a power to keep us. And that's why the church needs the Holy Spirit. It has many blessings for the church. We are baptized by the Spirit into Christ's body, as 1 Corinthians 12:13 says. We are sealed by the Holy Spirit, as Ephesians 1:13 said. Reconciled, as chapter 2, verse 16 says. And given the Holy Spirit as a deposit, as Paul said in chapter 1, verse 14. That is what the Spirit does. And we need that Spirit to flow within us. Jesus said as much to the Samaritan woman on our studies in Sunday morning in John's Gospel. In chapter 4, verse 14, he said, "Whoever drinks of the water that I give him will never thirst. The water I give will become a fountain springing up into everlasting life." That is the kind of drink we need. The woman got it and still has it to this day in eternity. Later, Jesus offered it to all. In John 7, 37 and 38, he said, "If anyone thirsts, let him come to me and drink. He who believes in me, as the scripture says, out of his heart will flow rivers of living water." Living, vibrant, refreshing water. Jesus has fulfilled that promise again and again and again. And as the deer thirsts for the water brook, as the song goes, the psalmist said, so we too should thirst for the Spirit of God. In Revelation 22, 17, John wrote, "The Spirit and the bride say, 'Come.' Let him who hears says, 'Come.' Let him who thirsts, come. Whoever desires, let him take the water of life freely." That's the kind of water we should thirst for. That's the kind of drink we should put in our bodies. The beverage of the Spirit, the refreshment, His love, His greatness. And the next question would naturally be, well, how to be filled? How are we filled by the Holy Spirit? Well, Paul explains how in verses 19 through 20. As he goes on to say, speaking to one another in psalms and hymns and spiritual songs, singing and making melody in your heart to the Lord, giving thanks always for all things to God the Father in the name of our Lord Jesus Christ. How do we get filled with the Spirit? By spiritual communications. That's what verse 19 is saying. Spirit-filled worship of God. I would rather see the heart of a worship leader than hear his good singing. When you see the heart of a worship leader, then you see someone who's truly worshiping God, and their voice doesn't really matter anymore. What you hear is the Spirit singing to your heart, and your heart connects with theirs. That is true worship, because we elevate it to the Lord Jesus Christ and give Him the glory for it. Yeah, we have fantastic musicians here. We have good singers here. We have a wonderful worship community, if you will. We have several people, we've been blessed that way, who are talented in that. And it's, I pray, all to the glory of God for their desire to lead us in the presence of God and not to show how talented they are. Do we want to sing our best? You bet. Do we want to play our best? Yes. And we should go for it when we're singing to God. But we should never do it for selfish, vain reason. Never. But we should allow God to make the music in our hearts. You know, if it was just about singing, then the church would become an opera performed every Sunday. "How are you, Brother Jones? Good, I am glad, God bless you." You know, and we start singing like that to one another if it was all about singing. But Spirit-filled believers develop a vertical music of the heart towards God. They sing and they make music in their hearts, in their innermost being. And it's from and to our hearts, and it is to the Lord Jesus Christ. This outflow comes from the depths of our souls. It is motivated by God's word overflowing from within. As Colossians 3:16 says, "Let the word of Christ dwell in you richly, teaching and admonishing one another in psalms, hymns, and spiritual songs, singing with grace in your hearts to the Lord.
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1: Making something out of nothing. How does it happen? 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And now, here's our Creation Moment's host, Ian Taylor.
2: One of the greatest questions in biology asks how a single fertilized cell divides into many different cells. Some become liver cells, skin cells, brain cells, and bone cells. This is the ultimate way of asking the question, where do babies come from? Human growth factor, a chemical produced by our body, is being studied to see if it is responsible for the development of all those different cells from a single cell. However, this is only one of 30 known chemicals that influence the development of new cells. Another powerful chemical, called GM-CSF for short, has now been synthesized as a drug and stimulates the development of white blood cells in the bone marrow. This drug has saved otherwise doomed patients who would have lost virtually all of their bone marrow by exposure to radiation. Nerve growth factor is another being studied as a possible treatment for Alzheimer's disease and for use in reattaching limbs. Do you notice where all these incredible chemicals come from? They don't come from laboratories staffed with the best brains in science. They are produced by our bodies. Science should stand in awe at the evident wisdom behind those chemical structures and the way they work. And that's one of the best arguments, that we were created by a wise and powerful creator, not by mindless chemical accidents.
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1: At Calvary Chapel Christian School, the faculty brings their faith and experience to the classrooms. 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
2: Aloha kako. I'm Pastor Anthony, Vice Principal of Calvary Chapel Christian School. 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

0: students to their classrooms. School principal Mrs. Joyce Lund carries a bachelor's degree in education and developing master's degree in literacy. 15 years with the Hawaii DOE, 20 years at CCCS, including 2.5 years as a professional certified educational therapist from the National Institute for Learning Development, and a proud parent of 2 CCCS graduates.
1: Aloha everyone, this is Mrs. Lund, principal of Calvary Chapel Christian School. 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
3: If you've ever felt that Proverbs 31 was a measuring stick you could never live up to, come closer. 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The journey doesn't begin with a flawless resume. It begins with a listening heart, and that's where we'll begin, too.
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1: For American Family News, I'm Robert Thornton. Israel has shared fresh intelligence with the United States, alleging that Iran recently devised a new specific plot to assassinate President Donald Trump. More from Fox's David Spunt.
2: Israel, according to the Wall Street Journal, warned the United States about this plot to kill President Trump. Here he is earlier this week about the overall threat.
3: You know what? I may be gone too, because I'm their number one target. It's out all over the place. I'm their number one because they're scum. Well, I'm number one, so I don't know. I can't tell you that, but I don't really care because I'm doing my job.
2: The Wall Street Journal reported that Israel recently shared an intelligence report about an assassination plot involving the president. Specific details not reported, but the president, no stranger, as I mentioned, to these threats.
1: Despite the heightened security warnings and the administration's declaration that the ceasefire is over, U.S. and Iranian officials are still expected to engage in further negotiations, with talks tentatively slated to resume in Switzerland next week. President Donald Trump will let the bipartisan housing bill approved by Congress become law without his signature, and said today that he was refusing to put his name on it because of the little progress made in passing a voter ID bill. He posted on social media that he will not sign the housing bill, which has been fully approved by Congress and sent to the White House, in protest over the fact that the U.S. Senate is not capable of passing the Save America Act. Republican lawmakers are escalating their pressure on the WNBA, demanding accountability for what they describe as multiple attacks on Indiana Fever star Caitlin Clark. More from Fox's Mark Meredith.
4: Much of this debate centers on a game that happened back in late June when a Phoenix Mercury player made contact with Clark's throat. That player, Alyssa Thomas, was not given a foul at first, but the league later suspended her for one game. Clark has certainly generated both new interest and huge ratings for the WNBA, but she herself has also had to call for more civility in the sport. 11 House Republicans are demanding answers about what the league is doing to protect such a high-profile player. Clark's team says it was unaware of lawmakers' interest in all this until the letter came out yesterday, and that it remains focused on player safety.
1: Lawmakers have given the WNBA until July 24th to respond to their demands for a formal review process regarding on-court conduct. A federal appeals court has ruled that private Christian schools in Maine that participate in the state's public tuition program must abide by Maine's anti-discrimination laws. More from AFN's Chris Woodward.
5: The decision was the result of two combined lawsuits brought by Christian schools in Maine against the state's education commissioner. Essentially, the court decided that if a private religious school chooses to accept public taxpayer money, it cannot opt out of state civil rights protections. Under these rules, schools receiving these funds are prohibited from discriminating against students or staff based on gender identity, sexual orientation, and religion. Historically, Maine allowed parents to use student tuition grants for private schools, but banned their use at religious schools for decades. This ban was overturned by the U.S. Supreme Court in 2022, and in response, the Maine legislature passed a law requiring participating schools to comply with state anti-discrimination rules regarding gender identity. In a related discussion on Washington Watch, attorney Jeremy Dice of First Liberty described this as a poison pill.
6: I don't think we have any option but to once again ask the Supreme Court to rein in the discriminatory actions of the state of Maine. You cannot compel a religious entity to violate its conscience in order to participate within a public benefit program.
5: I'm Chris Woodward.
1: Today, Apple accused OpenAI of stealing trade secrets as it seeks to build its own hardware for ChatGPT, a major rupture in a partnership between the iPhone maker and the artificial intelligence company. Apple said in the lawsuit filed in a California federal court that the theft of its trade secrets was part of a coordinated pattern of misconduct at an institutional level by OpenAI. In weather news, from parts of the west to the northern plains, hot weather is expected to the weekend with triple-digit high temperatures. Some heat index values will range from 100 to 110 degrees with some higher values. That will do it for news this time around. 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See more news at afm.net.

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2: A former mayor of New York City accused of failing to pay taxes said, "I haven't committed a crime. What I did was fail to comply with the law." A federal government official, after inappropriately receiving a gift from foreign journalists, said, "I didn't accept it. I received it." 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

is 1040 AM, K-Lite. The following program is pre-recorded. In his book, The Screwtape Letters, C.S. Lewis wrote, "Prosperity knits a man to the world. He feels that he's finding his place in it, while really it's finding its place in him." Hi, I'm Rob West. Prosperity can be a blessing from God, but it becomes dangerous when it begins to shape our identity. Today, we'll look at the story of King Hezekiah and the subtle danger of using wealth to boast. And then we'll take your calls at 800-525-7000. This is Faith and Finance, biblical wisdom for your financial decisions. There is a unique temptation that comes with wealth. It isn't always the temptation to spend too much or save too little. Sometimes it's simply the urge to show it off, to let it speak for us, to let it say, "Look how successful I am. Look how secure I am. Look how important I've become." That temptation is not new. We see it in the life of King Hezekiah. Hezekiah was one of Judah's better kings. Scripture says he trusted in the Lord, removed idols, and led the people back toward faithful worship. When Jerusalem was threatened by Assyria, Hezekiah prayed, and God miraculously delivered the city. Around that same time, he became gravely ill, and God mercifully extended his life by 15 years. So Hezekiah had much to testify about. He had seen God's mercy. He had experienced God's deliverance. He had literally been spared from death. But then came a test. 2 Kings chapter 20 tells us that envoys arrived from Babylon after hearing about Hezekiah's illness. They brought letters and a gift, and Hezekiah welcomed them. Verse 13 says, "He showed them all his treasure house, the silver, the gold, the spices, the precious oil, his armory, all that was found in his storehouses. There was nothing in his house or in all his realm that Hezekiah did not show them." Think about that. There was nothing he did not show them. Hezekiah had a golden opportunity to point these visitors to the God who had healed and delivered him. Instead, he opened his vault. He allowed his wealth to become his testimony. His failure wasn't having treasure. It was that he magnified what he owned rather than the God who gave it. Later, the prophet Isaiah came to Hezekiah and asked a piercing question. "What did these men see in your house?" Hezekiah proudly answered, "They have seen all that is in my house. There is nothing in my storehouses that I did not show them." Isaiah's response was sobering. He told the king that the very wealth he just displayed would one day be carried off as plunder to Babylon. What a powerful warning for us. Isaiah's rebuke hits at the very heart of stewardship. Hezekiah boasted of his wealth as if it were his, completely forgetting the God who gave it to him. He treated God's miraculous provision as a monument to his own success. It reminds us that wealth becomes spiritually toxic the moment we look at what we have and say, "Look what I built," instead of, "Look what God did." Jeremiah 9:23 says, "Let not the wise man boast in his wisdom. Let not the mighty man boast in his might. Let not the rich man boast in his riches." We are all tempted to boast in whatever makes us feel strong, whether it's our intelligence, our influence, or our net worth. But verse 24 continues, "But let him who boasts boast in this, that he understands and knows me." That's the better boast, not what we own.

0: can easily become a subtle way of saying, look at me. Faithful stewardship flips the script and says, everything I have has been entrusted to me by God. And third, practice hidden faithfulness. In Matthew 6, Jesus warns against doing things to be praised by others, reminding us that faithfulness is about God being glorified, not us. The Apostle Paul brings all this into perspective in 1 Corinthians 4:7 when he asks, "What do you have that you did not receive?" 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All right, your calls are next. 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I'm Rob West, and we'll be right back. 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
0: 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Brett, go ahead.
3: Yeah, hey, thanks for taking my call. This might be a kind of a broad question. I'm just kind of looking for some guidance. My situation is my mom, 80 years old. My dad's been dead for over a decade. They've had a financial advisor for decades that my dad was very actively engaged with. And since my dad's passing, my mom, she's not anywhere near senility or anything like that. However, she just signs things. And so I have this concern, not just empty concern. There's been a few things which I won't take time to describe. But I'm just kind of looking for some guidance on how to kind of monitor that, danger signs to look for and that kind of thing. And in terms of what I can do and what I can't do. So
0: Yeah, I'd be happy to weigh in on that. I'm delighted to hear you're walking alongside your mom in this. What is it? What are those red flags that you're seeing? I could talk about just some general ones, but what is it that's giving you pause?
3: Well, there were some general ones. One was she was redoing the will, and at the last minute, she firewalled myself and my younger brother, which are the only two children she has remaining, from the condition. I think it was the financial advisor saying that. They also, after my dad passed away, tried to get her involved in this long-term disability thing. And my dad left her a good amount of money. She's in a nice assisted care type of place now. So there was no reason for it. In fact, my dad kind of pushed against it, said, I left you a lot of money. You don't need to do that kind of thing. So they were pushing that. So it's just there's been enough things, and there's a few more like that. It's brought me some concern, so just need some help on how to deal with that.
0: Yeah, yeah. And have you raised this with your mom at this point? Have you had this conversation with her at all?
3: Yeah, I have, and she's basically saying that I can see any of the information. However, when I go to approach them, I'm getting pushback. So I think I have some inroads. I'm still working that, but I got to believe there's a lot of people dealing with this.
0: Yeah.
3: There's some danger signs and things like that. I just want to get a little bit more wise and what to look for and that kind of thing.
0: Oh, that's great. I think this is really helpful. Here's what I would look for. I mean, these are not small issues, last minute will changes, excluding family, unnecessary products, emotional influence. So I would be looking for changes that benefit the advisor. So is the advisor or someone connected to them named in the will, receiving gifts or control? Are the assets being moved into products with high commission?

0: options, either insurance or annuities. Are there sudden or secretive changes? So you're describing a bit of that, but documents change quickly or under pressure. She doesn't understand what she's signing. She's discouraged from talking to you or getting a second opinion. Any isolation tactics? So the advisor becomes the only voice she trusts, you know, that there's messages like, and you may not know this is happening, but your family doesn't understand, or this is urgent, you need to act now. If there's a mismatch between needs and recommendations, so, you know, long-term care can make sense if it fits, but again, certain insurance product may not be necessary and are just to generate commissions. And if there's lack of clarity, so I would stay relational, don't accuse, but invite conversation. I would try to get visibility, ask to review will and estate docs and account statements and insurance or annuity contracts. And then I think bring in a fiduciary advisor who's a neutral third party, just a set of eyes for peace of mind is the way it could be positioned. I think if possible, if your mom would be willing, attend a meeting. Sit in with the advisor, ask direct but calm questions. How does this benefit mom at this age? What are the fees and commissions? And then I think, you know, if you find any of those things going on, then you need to escalate by either talking to the firm's compliance department or, you know, your state's securities regulator, any of those. But the goal is to protect her and ensure her true wishes are honored. And that may require you to be firm, but of course, respectful and act with some urgency here. Does that make sense?
1: Yeah, that makes a lot of sense. And I had looked at the update to the will, and there were some really crazy things in there where a lawyer is involved, and a lot of pages of the will were just related to him and how money would flow and all that, and it would have to go through him for the estate. And so that was one of those kind of odd changes that really didn't, I couldn't understand any kind of strategy with it. And when I saw that change, my mom said, you know, I described some of those. I wasn't saying, what did you do this for? I'm just saying, Did you realize it was this way? No, I didn't know it was that way. Well, is that the way you want it? No, I don't want it that way. I go, and that was the discussion on the will update that my brother and I was firewalled off from. Otherwise, we would have been there and heard that and say, well, okay. And I'm very calm. I say, okay, well, you must have some strategy in mind. What is it? And there's no way my mom even remembers if there was a strategy discussed. Yeah. But it's those kinds of things that are kind of bringing up that, you know, second, third party, educated third party that the fiduciary can look at. Because I think that's a great idea. That's probably something I really need to do.
0: Well, especially if your mom is on board with this and not kind of pushing back and saying, no, this is either none of your business or this is what I want. I mean, the fact that she's saying, no, I didn't understand that. No, that's not what I want. That means, you know, there's some confusion here. You know, perhaps, you know, they're pushing for things she doesn't understand or doesn't need. And that's where hopefully you can get an inroad with your mom to say, hey, it never hurts to get a second opinion here. Can we just have somebody who would be sitting on the same side of the table as you, who'd be legally bound to always act in your best interest, to just review these things and make sure that this is in fact the way it needs to be? And if not, why? And that may be just there is a misunderstanding or a difference of strategy, or it may be something far more serious. And obviously we need to know the answer to that.
1: Yep. Great. Yep. Great advice. Appreciate that.
0: Brad, we appreciate your call. You sound like a great son, and I know your mom, even if she doesn't fully understand it today, hopefully will over time with you getting more involved here. God bless you, my friend. To Virginia we go. Hi, Vicki. How can I help?
2: Hi. Thank you for taking my call. We have a HELOC, and it matures about 2 years after our mortgage will be paid off. And we had to recently use it, and the people at the bank said, best case scenario is to always hold on, open a HELOC at least, after you pay off your house. And that will be a red flag in case someone tries to use your house or get a loan off of your house in a fraudulent situation. Would you recommend that, or do you agree with that, or is it just the bank trying to make us spend more money?
0: I wouldn't leave a HELOC open for that reason. I mean, if you're concerned about a fraudulent title transfer, which we're hearing more about lately just because there's companies that offer, quote, title lock insurance, even though it's a misnomer. There is no such thing as insurance against fraud. And so what I would say is, if you're concerned about that, I'd call your county records office and see if you can put an alert on your title that would allow them to notify you if there was any changes or any request for changes. But with regard to that HELOC, if it's paid off and you're not planning on using it, I don't see any reason to keep that open. It's probably just sitting there as an enticement for you all to spend money, which I wouldn't want you to do unless you'd really thought through it and prayed through how you're going to use it. So I would say, if you're ready to close that down because you don't have a use for it, I would do it without looking back, and I certainly wouldn't leave it open just because it will, you know, prevent somebody from trying to steal your title.
2: Okay. Thank you so much.
0: All right, Vicki. Thanks for your call today. Back with more questions after this. Stick around.
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0: Great to have you with us today on Faith and Finance. 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Let's go to North Carolina. Deborah, how can I help?
5: Yes, sir. Thanks for taking my call. I just needed to know about a trust fund. If I get $1 million life insurance and put into the trust fund, let's say like I pay $200 a month, and then I borrow from the trust fund. Is this a possibility? How do the trust fund work? And also, how to go about getting a trust fund?
0: Yeah. So let's make sure we're describing clearly what we're talking about, because a life insurance policy and a trust are two different things. So life insurance pays a death benefit when you pass away. A trust is a legal structure that holds and distributes assets. Now, you can combine them, but they serve different roles. So you may be referring to what's called an irrevocable life insurance trust, which the trust owns the life insurance policy and the death benefit goes into the trust when you pass away, and then it gets distributed to heirs. Can you take money out? Usually no, if it's set up correctly, if it's in fact what's called an islet, this irrevocable life insurance trust. But let me just try to clarify, could that be what you're referring to, or are you thinking something else?
5: No, I'm thinking something else about, but I think you answered my question as far as a trust fund. A trust fund, you can't do that with the trust fund, correct?
0: Yeah, so if it's a revocable trust, that is a different, tool altogether. I mean, that's a legal structure that holds your assets during your lifetime and passes them on after death, but you keep full control. So you can change it, you can revoke it, you can use the money. Can you take money out of it? Yes, absolutely. If it's a revocable trust, you would be the trustee, so you're in control. And you're also the beneficiary. You use the money. So you can withdraw it at any time. You can use it for anything you want. And the reason people use these trusts is to avoid probate, to manage your assets. Your trustee, your successor trustee, would manage your assets if you became incapacitated. You had not passed away, but you were incapacitated. Somebody could step in and manage. So they can be very effective to have both anonymity and effective wealth transfer outside of the cost and time that comes with probate. And yes, you can put money in and take it out at will. You know, so if that's what you're talking about, yes, that could serve the purpose you're describing.
5: Okay. But yeah. The life insurance will not be beneficial to get a life insurance just for the purpose of putting it in the trust fund and try to borrow from it, correct?
0: No. Yeah. So typically what would happen is a revocable trust is named as the beneficiary of a life insurance policy, but it doesn't create any income during your lifetime. The death benefit of the life insurance only pays after you pass away, and it goes to the trust to then be distributed according to the trust documents.
5: Sounds great. Thank you so kindly.
0: Okay, you're welcome. Thank you for calling, Deborah. Let's go out to Texas. Philip, how can I help?
6: How's it going? Quick question. I am 50 years old. I have no 401, so to speak. I'm in a company right now. I'm matching their 6%. I have a small amount in a Roth from a different company. Some bad choices, bad things happen when you're young. I have roughly about $200 extra each month. I have $5,000-$6,000 in an emergency fund right now. Where should I be putting this $200? Should I be putting in an emergency fund? Should I try the stock market? Try to start, getting some capital gains so I can create a retirement plan, or
0: yes,
6: pray for the lottery?
0: I wouldn't go with that last option. So you have a 401k, and you said your company offers a generous 6% match. Is that right?
6: Yes. And okay. I am matching that.
0: And you are matching that. Okay, so that's great. So if you're putting in 6% and getting up a 6% match, you've got 12% going into retirement. And although I understand that you feel like you're behind, and you may be, just in terms of where you ultimately want to be when you transition away from paid work down the road, 12% is a pretty good amount for you to have going into your retirement. So that's a good thing. I'd stay consistent there. You said you have a $5,000 to $6,000 emergency fund. What are your expenses on a monthly basis?
6: $800 for a truck payment that I have a warranty for 150,000 miles for 10 years, so I'm good with that. And other than that, just insurance. Yeah.
0: Okay. So if you put it all together, food and miscellaneous and utilities and, I mean, all of it, how much do you think you're spending? $2,000-$3,000 a month? More than that?
6: About $2,000, $2,200, somewhere in there.
0: Yeah. All right. Let's say it's $2,500. I mean, I'd love for you to have at a minimum 3 months worth of emergency savings. So that's going to be $7,500. So if you're at $5,000 to $6,000, I think for now, I would take that $200 a month and keep plowing it away until you get to $7,500. Then beyond that, I think once you've, now that you've fully maxed out your 401k, I like the idea of you alongside that trying to fully fund your Roth, especially once your emergency fund is in place. But I would start with the emergency fund now until you get to somewhere between $7,000 and $7,500, and then maybe pivot back to the Roth at that point with that surplus up to the annual contribution limit each year. Does that make sense?
6: Okay. Is that at one time, like save until the end of the year, or is that each month I can pay into a Roth?
0: Oh, you can do it whatever you want. You can do up to the annual contribution limit, which is $7,500 for this year. If you're 50 and older, you can do an extra $1,100. And you can do that however you want. You can do that monthly. You can do it weekly. You can do it one time. It just, you can only go up to the limit, and it has to be done by the time you file that year's taxes. But they don't care how frequently you put that in.
6: Okay. All right. Thank you for your information. I appreciate it.
0: All right. Absolutely. Well, folks, that's going to do it for us. We covered a lot of ground today. I'm so thankful for the opportunity to come alongside you to talk about our role as stewards, to look to God's word, to encourage one another, and realize that as we see God as our ultimate and true treasure, well, money changes its entire focus. It becomes a means to an end to accomplish God's purposes, and that's what we want to encourage you in as we gather together on this program each day. 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This has been Faith and Finance. 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We'll see you then. Bye-bye.
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0: something that's the worst thing for a people pleaser to have to say is no. And I felt that weight of hopelessness. And the Lord said, do you see, like, this is how you're operating. You're operating in this weight of hopelessness, and it's infiltrating into every area of your life, including your marriage.
1: Yeah.
0: And so I began to just really focus in on that. Like, how am I living a life of hopelessness? And some of those ways were the ways I was thinking about Jason. Some of the ways were the ways I was even thinking about my own kids. Some of the conversations we'd have about our kids, they were hopeless. It was like, they don't do this. And did you know he did this again? And she talked, you know, it's like this.
1: Oh yeah, I know.
0: It's like this attitude. It's this attitude, like that doomsday attitude. And I remember the Lord just really speaking to my heart in that season that I am operating out of a spirit of hopelessness. And I began to really turn that around. And I began to breathe life into my relationship. I began to look for good in everybody. I began to look for the good in Jason. I began to talk about the good I was seeing in my kids to Jason and the people around me. And I began to just kind of have that victory mindset. We talk about a victory mindset in our book, Beauty and Battle, of, you know, if we are one with Christ, we're on the winning team. Mm-hmm. In the end, we win. So let's live like we win. Let's not live like we're victims of hopelessness.
2: Can I put a bow on that real quick? Because trust is a choice. Hope is a feeling. Trust is the choice we make when we're going to trust God no matter what. Hope is the feeling that follows. I think a lot of people don't have hope because they've never truly made the choice to trust. Yeah. So make the choice where you are in your relationship, wherever it is. Make that choice that you're going to stick with it, that you're going to trust God as your father and God as your father-in-law. And in time, that feeling is going to follow, the feeling of hope.
1: You know, in mentioning that quit in this part of the book, you also talk about perhaps it's not going to be divorce, it's going to be apathy.
2: Mm.
1: So I, you know, committed Christian couples, they may land there, but the marriage is nearly dead. Mm. That's what you mean by the apathy. Yeah. How do we avoid that, not to just be business partners and apathetic?
2: I think the first, we have to recognize that the opposite of love is not hate. The opposite of love is indifference. And if you're feeling indifferent toward your spouse, you need to go to your father-in-law. I'm going to keep bringing it back. Yeah, you need to go to God and ask him to reignite that passion in your heart. He did it for me. I think I actually told the story on one of our broadcasts that we did on our first book, Beauty and Battle, but I'll just give you the cliff notes. But that happened to me 5 years into marriage, where that love that was once, you know, on fire and just filled with fervency just began to dissipate. And I was focusing on building a business and doing all sorts of stuff, praying to the Lord about my business, and God was really blessing it. And one morning I was up praying, and I felt like the Lord said to me, why don't you pray as hard about your marriage as you do your business? Mm-hmm. And I was convicted about that. So I started praying, you know, I'm like, okay, Lord, help me and Tori, you know, it's good. And I just felt a sense of deep conviction that I was not as fully in love with her as I once was. And I felt like the Lord was kind of showing me, if I have the ability to get you to a 10 in marriage on a scale of 1 to 10, why would you settle for a 5 or a 6? You know, why even settle for an 8 if you can get to a 10? And I felt like that was something that I needed to pray into. And so every morning I got down on my knees about 5:30 in the morning beside our bed, and I would lay my hands on Tori. Now, I said this in our last program, but I got to reiterate. I made sure to leave it above the shoulders. I didn't want her to think I was making an early morning move or anything like that. So I would place my hands on her and pray that God would reignite my passion for her.
1: Mm-hmm.
2: And no sooner did I do that, that the Lord reminded me of Revelation 2. Revelation 2, remember you've lost your first love, where he was talking to the church in Ephesus. And I felt like the Lord was like, you stopped pursuing her. You're now pursuing a career. Mm-hmm. I'm like, well, what do I do? You know, it's funny how before you get married, you know how to pursue your spouse. But then after you get married, you kind of forget how.
1: Yeah.
2: But the Revelation 2 had the answer. Remember, he tells them, remember how far you've fallen. Repent and redo the things you did at first. Remember, repent, redo. And in that moment, I started to remember how much I loved Tori and all the times. And then even that day and for the remaining few weeks, I started listening to our old songs that we used to listen to together. And it started kind of drumming up emotions in me. I repented for having a marriage that was hovering around a 5 or a 6 rather than a 10. And I started to redo the things we did at first that caused us to fall in love. Writing notes, dancing together to slow country music in the kitchen, a little Garth Brooks, maybe a little George Strait.
1: You got the soundtracks ready.
0: Uh-huh.
2: And my heart started to go in that direction. So I would say when it feels dead, You need to remember. You need to repent.

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0: 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This insight into a timeless portrait of a mother's wisdom, restraint, compassion, and godly influence is sure to offer encouragement to wives, mothers, mentors, and daughters who desire to be shaped by that same spirit that inspired King Lemuel's mother.
1: If you've ever felt that Proverbs 31 was a measuring stick you could never live up to, come closer. It is, in fact, a mirror the Spirit holds up, not to shame you, but to show you the kind of person He's ready to form you into. The journey doesn't begin with a flawless resume. It begins with a listening heart, and that's where we'll begin, too.
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0: Welcome to the Jesus Style with Gail Irwin. Today we'll look at Peter before and after the day of Pentecost.
1: I want to take you to two rather fascinating passages of Scripture that probably more than any other thing illustrate what I want to say about some befores and afters in Peter's life. And kind of end it with a surprise, if we may. You go back to Matthew, where Peter is with Jesus. Jesus has asked them to come, Matthew chapter 26. It's the night of his agony. In verse 37 and on, it says, "And he took with him Peter and the two sons of Zebedee," it's James and John, "and he began," this is Jesus, "to be sorrowful and deeply distressed. And he said to them, 'My soul is exceedingly sorrowful, even to death.'" In other words, "I feel like I'm going to die. Stay here and pray with me, will you? Stay right here. I'm going to go a little further. You stay right here and pray with me. Watch with me." Verse 39, "He went a little farther and fell on his face and prayed, saying, 'Oh, my Father, if it is possible, let this cup pass from me. Nevertheless, not as I will, but as you will.' Then he came to the disciples and found them watching." Oh, no, that's not what they were doing. What is that word? Asleep. Yes. An apostolic prayer meeting. And he said to Peter, "What?" Now, do you think that Jesus got exasperated with Peter? What? That's not... "Well, of course, I knew this would probably be true. I'm so many steps above you, man. I knew you would go to sleep." He says, "What? Couldn't you watch with me 1 hour? Hey, we're going to have to land on this. Watch and pray, lest you enter into temptation. The spirit indeed is willing, but the flesh is weak." Now, have you ever been awakened out of a deep sleep after an hour? How much good are you? Yeah, babe. I can hear him, you know. Jesus wakes him up and says, "What, couldn't you watch with me an hour?" "Hour? Hour? Oh, I was actually praying, Jesus. I just had my eyes closed there for a few moments." And then to hear Jesus say, "Watch and pray lest you enter into temptation," you know, "Oh man, what temptation? There is no temptation around here. What are you talking about?" He went away again a second time and prayed, saying, "Oh, my Father, if this cup cannot pass away from me unless I drink it, your will be done." And he came and found them asleep. Another apostolic prayer meeting. "For their eyes were heavy." So he left them, went away again and prayed the third time, saying the same words. And he came to his disciples and he said to them, "Are you still sleeping and resting? Behold, wake up." Oh, yeah, what? "The hour's at hand. The Son of Man is being betrayed into the hands of sinners. So rise, let us be going. See, he who betrays me is at hand." I can see the... How are you after you've been asleep 2 hours? And someone wakes you up from a deep sleep. How much good are you? These men are in bad shape. Now, here's something I have discovered about myself. You're probably different, but I've discovered that when I really kind of blow it, I try to make up for things. You forget your wife's birthday. You forget an anniversary. You forget something. And then you try to make up for it, don't you? I often tell ladies when their husbands have forgotten their birthday or an anniversary, and they say, "What am I going to do? I don't think he loves me." I say, "Oh, he loves you. In fact, actually, you're much better off now if you'll just gently remind him that he forgot. The gift you get now will be far more valuable." But there's something about us, isn't there? When we know we have committed a great error, we try to do something to make up for it. I bet every one of you at some point or other have tried to bargain with God. Look, God, look, you know, if you'll get me out of this trouble, I promise you I'll do this. I'll go to church. I'll even sit through Irwin sermons. Whatever you have to do, I'll do it. And I can see Peter thinking, oh, man. And I promised I'd pray. Where has he been? Look at the blood all over him, man.

earlier on, you know, when Jesus said, buy a sword. Well, here we got two swords. He says, that's enough. And so we know two guys have swords, but it's not identified in Matthew. Now, this is something that is carried in all of the Gospels. But here Jesus says to him, put your sword in its place, for all who take the sword will perish by the sword. Or do you think that I cannot now pray to my Father and he'll provide me with more than 12 legions of angels? So he says, hey, if you use the sword, you'll die by it. And don't worry. I got an army bigger than you. Well, in Luke 22, we hear another one. And I like this because each little step enlightens us a little. Verse 49, when those around him saw what was going to happen, they said to him, Lord, shall we strike with the sword? Now, what do you think would be the next word? It should be Jesus' words, right? Saying, oh, no, guys, don't do that. But there was no waiting for Jesus' advice or answer. Instead, the very next verse says, and one of them, I wonder who it was, struck the servant of the high priest and cut off his right ear. And Jesus answered and said, permit even this. And he touched his ear and healed him. Now, you'll notice that Matthew and Mark and Luke, they don't identify the guy. But now we come to John and we've got somebody. We got somebody who is feeling a little competition with this guy, see? And we're going to discover who he is now in John chapter 18. John 18, verse 10. Here we hear it. John says, I'm going to identify you. Then Simon Peter, having a sword, drew it and struck the high priest's servant. Now, I love this. He was armed. Probably a member of the National Sword Association. Whose motto was register Romans, not swords, or something like that. Swords don't kill people, people do, you know. So he draws his sword. The irony of all of this, here is a fisherman thinking he's a soldier. And he draws his sword. Now, folks, if you're going to have an army, at least get someone with aim. Yeah. And Peter, now we know who he is. Peter says, shall we smite with a sword whap? What do you think? Was it okay, Jesus? You know, if I had been Jesus, I would have handled the whole thing differently. When Peter drew the sword, I would have sort of pointed at it. There would have been these cosmic waves that went over there, and Peter's arm would have gotten very big, man, and whap, whap, whap, whap, whap, whap, whap, whap, whap. But Peter did not do so. Indeed, he did as I would have done. If you're going to stop an army, the thing to do is to get the guard, the captain of the guard. Get the general, get the one who's in charge of it all. Then nobody knows what to do. Peter didn't do that. Little chief priest servant. Come here, Malchus. He gets is an ear. I once heard a man at a conference I was attending decide that if you had a television set in your house, you were going to hell. And he spent an hour trying to prove it. Now, I happen to agree that there's some terrible stuff on television. And it's not always edifying. But having one is not a ticket to hell. It's just if you turn it on, that's okay.

0: I couldn't pass that up. I'm sorry. But I listened to this chap, and when he finished, I said to someone, I said, you know, I get the feeling that God sent him out lion hunting, and all he came back with was rabbit ears. So here is Peter, and with the best of his physical ability, whap, he has an ear. And it even tells us that it was Malchus' right ear. Now, I want you to do something with me. I want you to put your hand on your right ear right now, would you? And look at me. Hold it there. Okay. Now, I'm coming at you with a sword. Which ear would I cut off? The left one, right? So which direction do you have to be running? I have to hit you from behind. And I can hear Peter saying, I'll make up for it. I went to sleep. I know that. I should have been praying, but I wasn't. But I'll make up with it for it right now. Wah! Gotcha. And here you see the best example of our flesh. Boy, when I do it my way, there are ears on the ground. Now, I can remember once saying to the Lord, well, hey, it's no problem to me. I don't have a sword. And he said, yes, you do. Oh? Where?
1: Right here between your teeth. You can't. Called a tongue. And then I realized, yeah, there are ears on the ground all over the world, man.
0: And this time Jesus says, put up your sword. I have to drink this cup that the Father's given me. I'm not going to let you rescue me, Peter. I've come for this. I'm going to do it. But here the best Peter could do was an ear. But now, not too many days after that, just a few weeks, an event occurs that changes his swordsmanship rather tremendously. Once again, he picks up a sword. This time it was not in opposition to anyone, but it was with someone. Because as we read earlier in Acts chapter 2, he stood up with the 11. And Peter indeed is armed this time. He is more heavily armed than he has ever been before, because this time he stands and he draws the sword of the Lord. And where before he was going to do the best he could do in the physical, now he was going to give God a chance and see what would happen if he let the Holy Spirit do his work. So he stood and he began to preach to that crowd. Now, this is a wonderful sermon. I've read the sermon many times. You've read it. I've preached far better sermons than this. But I've never had the results. When he finished this simple, straightforward, before he was trying to defend Jesus and he got himself into trouble, now he's trying to proclaim him. You see, God doesn't need much defense, folks. We really don't need to defend the faith. God is not weak where we have to defend him. But he says, I want you to proclaim me. I want you to preach the gospel. There's all the difference in the world. You've heard the statement that a good offense is the best defense. And Jesus is saying that, I don't need you to defend me. I want you to get out there and preach the word and let that take care of itself. And so Peter stands up and he doesn't draw a physical sword. He would have just a few weeks earlier, and he remembers that he did. And all he got then was an ear. What terrible aim. But this time, when he finishes preaching, indeed, this sword had been empowered by God. You see, indeed, the Lord had sort of pointed at his arm and said, zap. And now, what do we hear? Acts 2, verse 37. Now, when they heard this, they were cut to the heart. Aha! And they said to Peter and the rest of the apostles, men and brethren, What shall we do? Oh. Something had happened in this man's life. Now the Holy Spirit was in charge of him. Now he was wanting to wield the Word of God. Now he was wanting to proclaim Jesus. And that's the job of the Holy Spirit. And we've talked about that. He will speak of Jesus. And when he is operating, when he is overflowing from us, when we are baptized in the Holy Spirit, we don't understand what happens after that. You probably feel the same as you always felt. You just can't understand why things are happening different. It's because there's some power there now, because we are witnesses of Jesus. Be my witnesses, he says. And so Peter stands up and he doesn't defend them. He says, hey, we're not drunk as you suppose, but this is that. And he goes right into an incredible sermon in proclaiming Jesus. Wow. When that happens, rather than defend him, whomp, right straight to the heart. I would rather wield that kind of sword that goes to the heart. And God wants us to. And it's available to us. All we have to do is ask that he empower us. Fill us with your Holy Spirit. And when you ask and believe, you receive, you know. Overflow me, Father. Free me from the sword of my tongue. Free me from the damage that I would do to other people, but put in my heart your word so that when I speak now, it'll only be not to defend you, but to proclaim you and let your Holy Spirit do his work. Ah, I like the difference from the Peter before to the Peter afterward. I like this sword better because this is the sword that every one of us can wield very effectively. Well, You would think, and here is where my face smiles. I'll have to admit it to you. Here is a spot at which I think, hey, this is great. Only you could put this together, Lord. You come back to the life of Peter, and you discover now under the power of the Holy Spirit, he's doing some marvelous things. In Acts chapter 3, Peter and John look at this man at the gate, beautiful, and say, silver and gold, don't have any of that, but boy, we do have something. We'll give it to you. In the name of Jesus, arise and walk. And the man arises and he walks. Heard someone say once that where Peter and John said, silver and gold have we none, we in the church can't say that anymore. Someone else says, yeah, and we can't say the other part either. Arise in the name of Jesus and walk. Different things corrupt us from time to time. Well, Peter and John, as they stand at that gate and say to this man, arise, oh, in this man Peter's life, you got to say, that's a bing, that is a plus. When he stands with the 11 and now uses the sword of the Lord, bing, that is definitely a plus. When he confronts the priests over their healing people and says, no, we have to do what God says, not what man says. Bing, boy, this guy is really getting there. Ananias and Sapphira, man, in Acts chapter 5, talk about discernment. This is incredible discernment that he would be able to know that they were lying to the Holy Spirit. Well, you know, what happened was a little severe, but bing, you got to give him a plus here. In Acts chapter 8, they were sent to Samaria with John. He was to deliver the Holy Spirit to a bunch of people that had been believers. Bing, that's got to be a plus. But one thing I have discovered is that God in his mercy, even though he saves us and fills us with his Holy Spirit, he still is working with our flesh, isn't he? Do you ever wish you'd just gone ahead and become an angel after you were saved? Save you a lot of trouble. You look in the mirror every morning and see if anything's sprouting back there. Wings or something. And you just struggle with the flesh. I've been walking with the Lord, it seems, all my life. I guess I was just a 6, 7, 8-year-old boy when I said, I want to follow you, Lord. And I've never wanted to do anything other than that. I've embarrassed myself and the Lord, I think, a number of times. But in all of these years, one of the things that I have discovered is though I grow and I grow and I grow in the Lord, the fact that I do means there's something left yet to be conquered.
2: There's more growth to go. There's still areas, but the beautiful thing is He works with me. And just because you're filled with the Holy Spirit doesn't mean you've reached perfection. It means that you get to grow some more. But hopefully you now understand what it means to proclaim and not defend. Well, what happens to Peter? Great discernment concerning Ananias and Sapphira. But what happens to him when Paul, Saul of Tarsus, now becomes Paul the Apostle, and they hear about it, and they find out Paul's coming here? Zing! They're gone. They escape. What happened to their discernment? It wasn't resident, was it? It took leave of them. Does that ever happen to you? And you think, oh man, I thought I was close to the Lord, but look at this. Acts chapter 9. Dorcas is brought back to life as Peter prays for her. That's got to be a thing, a positive. His lack of discernment has to be a man. We see him on top of a roof praying. That's positive, isn't it? In Acts chapter 10, being. A sheet comes down and God says, rise and eat. He says, no way. Blah. God, I'm a good boy. I don't eat things like that. God says, look, if I've called it clean, don't you dare call it unclean. Blah. But he rises and eats. Bing. Or the vision disappears, and then he gets to go and preach to the house of Cornelia. Peter is released from prison by an angel as the church prayed. Bing! And he writes his great epistles. We have to give him. Bing! But if you look at his whole life, it's still mostly blah. But that's who God works with, folks. Please don't ever get discouraged. And even if you say, but I've experienced so many spiritual things. I have grown so much in the Lord. Why would I make such a idiotic mistake? Why would I be blah? God says, because I know that you're going to learn from that after you've cut off a few ears and maybe years. And just down the road, you're going to get it all over again. And you'll remember, I got confidence in you because I'm working with you. And you'll pick up the sword of the Lord. And it won't be ears on the ground, but it'll be hearts that are cut in two by the Word of God and people saying, what must I do then to follow Him? Bing! So it's interesting, isn't it, that God's in charge of forgiving the blads. And I think that He shouts with joy at your bings. And I want to keep Him shouting. And I pray to that end. But remember, He still works with you. He knows you. And He still works with you. And if you think, but I think I'm more negative than positive for the Lord. That doesn't bother Him a whole lot because He knows where you're headed. Just keep your face turned toward Him. Hide the sword in your heart so that what comes out won't put ears on the ground, but it'll put hearts in heaven. Peter before and after. Gail before and after. You before and after.
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1: 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Post your questions using @RyanReese on his Instagram, Twitter, or Facebook. Are you ready?
2: Down tonight, this Saturday night, I have some good friends in studio. You know Sean McKeon. Everyone knows Sean McKeon. How you doing, buddy?
3: I'm doing good.
2: Good to see you again.
3: I love coming to the show. These question and answer ones are dope, too.
2: Yep.
3: Dope to have Connie here, too.
2: Yeah, and we got to bring Connie in. You guys all remember Connie from a few months back. Connie Sanchez from San Diego.
4: Hey.
2: It's good to have you back.
4: I'm glad to be back. I agree with Sean. The Q&As are my favorite.
2: Are they?
4: Yeah.
2: No, I like it because it's like the Wild West. You never know what you're going to get.
4: It's literally the Wild West.
3: Yeah, I think so. A lot of times, too, when you do the questions online or whatever, people get a little bit more vulnerable. You know, sometimes it's hard to call on the phone anymore.
4: Yeah.
3: People don't really call it like they used to. But text or inboxing through social is mm-hmm. a great way to be able to connect to the audience because there's a lot of people either struggling through things or just have like questions. They just need advice.
2: Yeah. These are just questions that you don't necessarily, it's these questions that don't necessarily get answered, and this is a free space to ask whatever.
4: Mm-hmm.
2: And no question's a dumb question. Like, you know, this could be a dumb question to a lot of solid Christians that have been in church forever, but why do we pray to Jesus and not God?
3: Yeah.
2: Right?
3: Yeah.
2: And these are these questions that need to be answered that can just really expand your faith and get you on the right track. Something so simple, but something so important. But I want to give a little background on Sean. You're a pastor,
3: yeah.
2: teacher here. You also help out with the movement. You're a co-host of the radio show here at the show, and you're part of Calvary Chapel Diamond Bar. Connie, you do many things. You're a mom, number one.
4: Mm-hmm.
2: And what else do you do?
4: I work a social media business in the beauty industry.
2: Mm. And there it is.
4: And pastor's wife and, you know, all the things.
2: Yeah,
4: all the
2: pastor's wife, too, to Phil Sanchez, which is a worship leader. And you guys were down at
4: Saddleback, San Diego.
2: Yep. So it's awesome to have you back. So we're going to have some good perspectives, some cool perspectives. I like bringing you in. I think Sean and I both like bringing you in because you have the church base. But then you also you have that mainstream base because that's where your other business is.
4: Yeah.
2: And that's what keeps it spicy, you know?
4: Yeah. Mm-hmm.
2: And that's a very good place. That's like us, we're always constantly out. You're managing or
3: baseball.
2: You're the manager of baseball.
3: The manager. Yeah, I'm about to make it to the big leagues in a little bit.
2: But you do a lot of awesome stuff because you're out in a coach.
3: Connected with families,
2: yep.
3: man. Connected in the community. You know, a lot of great relationships that I have. Like, I have a lot of opportunities here at Golden Springs. There's thousands of people that come here weekly. But when I'm away from here, there are a lot of opportunities. You know, these kids are not always going to be 10 years old or 11 years old. Before you know it, they're 15, they're 18,
4: yeah.
3: and now they're battling with the stuff that we always talk about, addiction,
2: yeah.
3: depression,
2: yeah.
3: suicide, and a lot of these things, dealing with the death of a loved one. And so I've had a lot of opportunities to like just kind of be real with them. Are they able to connect with me? Like the other day, we were doing baptisms here at Golden Springs.
2: Oh, yeah.
3: And one of the moms her son's on my team, they're like, hey, you know my friend so-and-so, she just got baptized the other day, and her name was Nicole. I remember that because my wife's name is Nicole, and I remember she had a dramatic conversion, drugs and alcohol, and me and Scott had the opportunity to baptize. So for her, she's able to see that perspective. Oh, that's my son's coach,
4: mm-hmm.
3: but also, look, baptizing my friend who battled with addiction and is walking with the Lord now.
2: Yep.
3: It's a cool little thing.
2: But that's the way, you know, that's the way it should be. And, you know, I've always talked to you about that. It's like it's good to be out.
3: Yeah.
2: Like, it's like the Jesus ministry. He was out from town to town, village to village, and then he would surface in the church.
4: Yep.
2: And then Paul, he was a tent maker. The guy was like making tents by day and then slinging the gospel by night, late hours of night, because people are falling out of windows and dying, right? And then they had to raise them from the dead.
3: Yeah.
2: I mean, if you really think about that, is the model, and that's how you keep it spicy or just, you know, relevant, I guess, is a better word, is because you're constantly in and out and you're in culture. You don't become institutionalized by the church and you lose touch with what's really going on. And then when you know what's really going on in the world, you could actually give real advice.
4: Yeah.
2: Because if you live in the church, and you're just, this is your zone,
4: bubble,
2: and you're trying to give advice of like church advice, that's not relevant to the culture.
4: Well, and that's literally why I love you guys so much, and I talk about you guys all the time, is you're relatable. You're just relatable. And people even tell me, they're like, you're not really a typical pastor's wife. And I'm like, I don't know if I take that as offense or not, but I don't.
2: Yeah.
4: What they mean is you're not too churchy to where we are like, we not don't relatable. Receive from you, yeah. but also I do stand by the word. I do try to live out a biblical lifestyle, but everything you said, be relatable to people. So
2: 100.
4: That's what I love about you guys, and that's why I love being here.
3: Can I give an example real quick? Yeah. I just came to my mind. It's about your dad. You know, so many people know your dad, done ministry for a lot of years, but like, he's had that influence like outside the church as well. I was with him last week at a taco place. He goes all the time. You know, he eats Mexican food probably like 4 or 5 mm-hmm. days a week, right?
2: At least. He is a taco.
3: And like, we're in mid-conversation, me, him, and Wade. And then he just stands up and it's like these four guys. He can tell that one or two of them recognize him, recognize his voice. And he just gets up and starts talking with them. And then he could sense that one of them is just a guy that works with them. They're construction guys or whatever. Mm-hmm. And he was just straight up like, do you know Jesus? Are you going to give your life to the Lord? Look how crazy this world is.
2: Yeah.
3: But like with compassion, with sincerity. Yeah. Like
4: and
3: the guy was like,
4: from him. They receive like receive from him, it, dude. You know?
3: Like he goes to his car, gets a bunch of his books, prayed for them. And it's like, those are those opportunities in a practical sense that are really all around us. It's not just like in the church building.
4: Right.
2: Absolutely. Yeah. Absolutely. And that's why we have the show to keep doing it. And I just got back from Pride Week down in Mexico. We were doing ministry down there and it was awesome. And God opened the doors and we were able to minister to a lot of people, and the government officials that were ushering us around, they were actually part of the LGBTQ community, and they were kind of nervous when they were first around us because they were like, okay, these guys believe in God, this and that. But then as we started talking and sharing about, like you were just saying, just like life circumstances, what we go through, and they actually saw that we loved the students that we're speaking to and where we were going, so they started just opening up more doors in the main part of Puerto Vallarta for us to do ministry in the main amphitheater, and we were giving hugs, we were praying with them, and it was just like, I have this cool, awesome, I gotta post this like group photo after, but they loved this. They're like, dude, whatever you guys want, you come back. And that's what people need to see is that we love them, we care about them. Maybe they don't want to make a change in their life, but that door's open.
4: Yeah,
2: you know, when that time comes, just like all those coaches that you guys have, or not coaches, but like, you know, people the that you come across, they come and hit you up. So anyway, that's what it's for, and that's a little introduction on all you guys, and that's why I love having you guys here, is because you guys are in and out of the world, you know. So let's go. We're gonna start it. We're just gonna fire it off to you, because you know, you're the guest of honor here today as a working woman.
4: Oh boy.
3: I guess it only applies to
2: period.
4: Oh boy.
2: As a working woman, how do you get perspective in what you're working for and not feeling mom guilt, which is a big thing, right?
4: Mm-hmm.
2: Of pressure to be perfect mom and have successful business, etc.
4: Okay. Such a good question. I actually get this question a lot, especially doing what I do, because I do run a business and I am still a mom and I want to raise my kids and be their biggest influence. Yeah. And I see a lot of women struggle with, and I even do too, let's be honest. Yeah, I even do too. I know what the word says. I know what my calling is, but I even struggle. I'm human. But I think that the reason we tend to struggle is because we as women start comparing our calling with our other friends' calling.
2: Right.
4: And social media, it can be a beautiful thing, but it can be a real trippy thing too. And totally. So we get on and we see our friend's business is rocking and rolling and she's killing it and she's doing all these things and I'm not, so I must be failing, right? Because I'm just home with the kids, or vice versa. I'm, you know, I see this other mom and she's always home with her kids and she makes all the perfect lunches and she's the PTA mom, which by the way is not me, and I've come to terms with it. And I'm over here working so much, so now I must be failing. I must be a terrible mom, right? Because I'm not always with my kids. And what it comes down to, you can get real messed up and you can struggle with that, even as I'm sure as guys, right? Yeah, maybe not as much, when you don't know what God's called you to do in the season that you're in.
2: And so
4: that's where I always tell people, is I go, okay, regardless of what's going on around you, what has God gifted you with and what has he called you to do with that right now in this season? Maybe it is to sacrifice and go work really hard and do what you got to do for a season. Maybe it's to let that go and just be present with your kids for a season. And guess what? That's why we say a season, because they change. I've seen it change so many times in the past 5.5 years that I've been a mom. And so I think the best way to get perspective is, one, you got to know what God's calling you to do in your season, regardless of what everybody else around you is doing and what they're pushing for. Okay. Second thing is I would literally be nowhere without Phil. And this is where the family unit comes into play, right? I don't go to my boss or my coworker or my best friend to figure out how I'm doing as a mom. I go to Phil and say, where are we as a family and what goals do we have as a family?
2: Right.
4: And that's how I can gauge what I need to pull back on or what I need to push forward more in, right? Mm-hmm. So it's what does God call me to do and what does Phil think? And honestly, anything else outside of that, it really doesn't matter. And I tell people that. I'm like, outside of what God and your husband has called you guys to do for your family, really what influence does that have, right? You let that have influence over you and you give it power over you. And it is hard. I'm not going to lie. I think it's hard because, again, social media, right? We just see all these different things that we might need to be here. And I don't know if it's the same for you guys. I don't know. Do guys struggle with that or is it just kind of a girl thing?
2: Well, I think with social media, that's easy for people to look at other people's lives because you're seeing like the best of the
4: reel.
2: You
4: know what I mean? It's a highlight reel.
2: It's a highlight reel. And you're like, man, these guys are doing this or, you know, I should be doing this. There's always the I should be. Am I in the right place doing the right thing?
4: Right.
2: And I think anyone can struggle with that. But I think what it comes down to, where I personally find my peace is just knowing that you're in God's will and you have that peace.
4: Yep.
2: You know what I mean? Because there's some seasons like, you know, I'm touring or whatever, and then I'll come home and I'm just hanging out. When I'm home, that downtime for me is like the, oh man, what am I doing with my life? I'm like, I just got off a 10-day tour and did 30 events.
4: Right.
2: What am I tripping on right now?
4: Yeah.
2: But it's just those seasons. Like, no, this is the season. I'm home right now. I'm studying. I'm with the kids.
4: Mm-hmm.
2: I'm getting that in order. And then there's going to be another trip to go out and do the Great Commission. Mm-hmm. You know what I mean? You can't just live like in that.
4: Yeah.
2: There's seasons. And then the other thing with seasons, too, is like, you know, I remember I went through a season where I was teaching at Calvary Chapel, Costa Mesa, and Diamond Bar doing the Shines with your husband,
4: mm-hmm.
2: with Phil doing the worship. And that was a 3-year season. And God at that time was developing me. I didn't travel as much, mm-hmm. but God was developing me as a Bible teacher during that time. And that actually developed a radio show and a teaching show as well. So that 3-year season developed this and it developed a teaching show.
4: Yeah.
2: But I'm not teaching every week in a church now. Now I'm doing Great Commission and I surface in churches. Now I'm teaching, able to teach around the world. But it's these seasons.
4: Yeah.
2: You know what I mean?
3: Go ahead.
4: Oh, I was just going to say being faithful with what you got while you have it. Like, just be faithful in the now until another door maybe opens or closes, right?
2: Yeah.
4: And like your dad always says, got to keep the main thing, the main thing. Yeah. Doesn't Raul always say that?
3: Yeah.
4: Like, keep the main thing, and then everything else can come from there, you know?
3: Mm-hmm. Yeah, for sure. When you guys both said seasons, and it is, like, things change, you know? And hearing God's voice, like, and being led by conviction, you know, what we're facing in our society is the danger of comparison. You know, this happens. I was ministering to this kid the other day that was battling with depression. He's battling with suicidal thoughts or whatever. And one of the factors was he's seeing all of his other friends and cousins doing well in school. And the parents are stoked. Yeah. I'm sucking. I'm not doing well in school. And so therefore, it makes them feel this guilt and the shame. And then as you get older, you look at other things. Man, I wish I had what these people had, or I wish I had what these people, or they look like they have like the perfect relationship. But you've been around long enough that I've seen it, like people that you perceive to have the best relationships or whatever, they're like in disarray. Like,
2: that's why they're lying on Instagram.
3: Yeah. and then for you, like personally, like you do have to be led, and you got to fulfill the call that God has upon your life. It's so important.
4: Yeah.
3: You know, for us, you bring up Phil for your husband, and for us, for our wives, for Ryan, for Crystal, for me, for Nicole, like you have to be on the same page because being like a pastor's wife, being a wife to Ryan who travels and does all these things, you got to be on the same page because it isn't for everybody, right? It's not. And you got to know the strengths and the weaknesses of your wife. You can't assume that your wife is Sharon Reese, your mom, or somebody else that's been around a long time. You also got to be able to be, okay, this is the time where I got to hunker down, kind of chill at home for a little bit. You know, I look at like my own life in the last years, like from the beginning of ministry, always kind of full time, even when I got married. But then teaching Friday nights, I taught Friday nights for 12 years, 10 or 11 years, every Friday night. Friday nights are done.
2: Yeah.
3: You know, the day before is preparation. Saturday's kind of recovering, but getting ready. Saturday, we did the live show in Costa Mesa all the time.
2: Live show,
3: and then I'm getting up 4:30 in the morning on Sundays. That was a really, really busy season that was for a long time. And my kids are growing. They're 3, they're 4, they're 5. Now Cohen's 13. But now some of those things have stopped, and now I'm able to do some things. But then we also know that other things go as well. The main thing is understanding the temperature of your home to make sure that you're on the same page and you hear God's voice. Obviously, if you do what God says, you seek first the kingdom of God and his righteousness, he's not going to bring you into be a bad father or a bad husband, right, or not fulfill your call. Mm-hmm. When you fulfill your call and you're hearing God's voice, he's going to tell you, like, you need to be invested in your home. There's something in your marriage that you need to invest in as well. You invest in a lot of people, you need to invest in home. Make sure you find that balance. And like you said, we're going to be lopsided sometimes. Mm-hmm. Sometimes we're going to be right on point. Sometimes maybe we go off and maybe you get corrected by your husband or a wife tell us something. And you just got to listen. Like, it's just a process.
2: It's continue. You just continue to make adjustments and try to stay on the right track and navigate and go, okay, where are we at financially? Where are we at spiritually? Where are we at with the family, the time, this and that? That's basically. And also the other thing I like to speak into is that, like, also if you're walking in your call, you have peace. But then if you're not in your call, say if God's called you to your whatever your lifestyle is, you know, your work ethic, but then say the wife or the husband is like, no, I need, you know, you got, they're pulling you out, mm-hmm, they're pulling away from your call, because when you're in your call, that's what makes you tick.
4: Yep.
2: That's what makes you live. Like, if I'm not out doing the Great Commission, like, if I'm not just speaking at some capacity throughout the year, like, if I just don't speak for like 3 months or 2 months, that will kill me.
4: Yeah.
2: Because speaking keeps me sharp. Why does it keep me sharp? Radio shows keep me sharp. Why? Because I'm studying, I'm in the word, I gotta be on it, you gotta be sharp. You gotta be that's what keeps you ticking. You can't just like pull out and then all of a sudden you lose your identity in because your Christ has called you to live in him and he's put a call on you. So you start losing yourself in a sense because you're not doing what God's called you to do, and you get kind of off track and you feel weird, and you know, it's important to be doing what God's called you to do. Yeah. And there's a balance.
3: Yep. Dude, what you just said right now is such an important point. And I think this is important to elaborate on, because I think it impacts all people, not just somebody like you that ministers so much and does a lot of stuff on social media, and myself as a pastor. Like, if you aren't hearing God's voice, you could very easily get led astray by people that you love, you care for, you know, but they don't understand the calling that God's placed upon your heart.
4: Right.
3: He has called you for a purpose in this world. Mm-hmm. You're not guaranteed tomorrow. One day, so you are somebody, people are going to be doing your funeral, you know, if the Lord tarries. And you want to make sure that you finish the race that God has set before you. I have seen many times guys and girls that pull themselves out of a call, a ministry, and it's the focus of like only being with the family or only doing this. In itself, it's not bad. Like, I'm a family man. Like, I was brought up that way. My mom, my dad, I'm still close. I'm still close to my brothers, all connected. And I have a high value on that, on family. But I also have seen when those that get off balance, and before you know it, now church isn't important. All these other activities are more important. Their calling's not important. And they're having all these needs. And it happens slowly. It happens like in months and years. And before you know it, there's a drift. I've seen it. Yeah. I've seen it too much. So there's lessons to be learned, that the things that maybe that might be difficult at the time, you got to really make sure that you're hearing God's voice when you're making those decisions of shifting.
2: I'm going to let you speak this again, but it's also good for the mind, because you see a lot of these guys that fall out, or girls that fall out of whatever their call is, because of they've been told to leave, or, you know, derailed from what makes them tick, or what makes them feel alive. That's why I tell Crystal, I feel alive when I'm out on the Great Commission speaking, and in these environments, I feel alive. I don't care if it's, you know me, it's like if it's two kids on the street, or if we're in a music festival or whatever, it does not matter. Size doesn't matter. It's just being out and doing it and seeing God work. That makes me alive. But a lot of people that you'll see that will get out of that, the things that make them tick or make them feel alive, because it's that, it's like, that's the whole reason why you're here, placed on planet Earth.
4: Yeah.
2: You could be an attorney. God designed you to be an attorney.
4: Right.
2: God designed you to be a doctor, God, the president or whatever, or like, you know, in footwear or apparel, whatever, but that's what makes you tick. And you pull yourself out of that stuff, and then that leads to depression, anxiety, and you're down, you're miserable, and you're like, I'm just at home with the kids, or whatever it is, you know what I mean?
4: Mm-hmm. Right.
2: But like, even like Crystal, she has her own, she runs a vitamin, she has her own vitamin company. She has a couple other different projects that she's working on, so she's mother, and she's like, well, am I a pastor's wife?
4: Yeah.
2: I'm like, no, you're an evangelist wife.
4: True.
2: And she's like, well, what does that look like? I don't know. You have to go read like a Greg Laurie book, or like a Billy Graham book or something. I don't know. She read the Billy Graham book when I first met her. Uh-huh. It's funny enough, and then, you know, evangelism. But, yeah, so she doesn't even know what that looks like, yeah. Like you, you know.
4: But she's staying in what brings her joy and brings her passion. And right. If you do not use the gifts and talents God has given you, all those things happen, but even worse, not only do you start to become, you know, down or depressed or whatever, you miss out on having some of the greatest impact in this world that you have no idea you could have because you have condemnation from something or you're feeling guilt from something that is not of God. Just like Sean said, he's not going to give you a gift or a talent and then condemn you for not using it. Like, no, he wants you to use it, and it's going to come with checks and balances within your family in different seasons.
2: And everything, okay, there's three words. I want to talk about that, about how he prepares you for this season, and then condemnation and hearing God's voice. Those are the three things I'm hearing for this show.
4: Okay.
2: So number one, you were saying that these seasons. Mm-hmm. So everything that you're doing now, all these different seasons you go through, is leading you up to this point, to your destiny. But you have to go through these seasons to prepare you to be that person and be able to equip you to be able to handle this growth seasons and these opportunities. You might be like going, I work at a warehouse right now and I'm shipping stuff. Well, dude, you might end up being like an owner of a company. You better know how to ship.
4: Right.
2: You better know about production. You better learn about, you know, stitching and colorways and all these different things. If you think you're going to be an owner of a company, you better learn how the back end, just to get the products out the door, to get it delivered. Mm-hmm. That's number one. Because you could have a company, but if you don't make a delivery, you're going to be out of business next week.
4: Yeah.
2: Right? So when you look at that whole perspective, there, all these seasons are building you and creating you into this vessel for honorable use for whatever God has for you in this, in these different seasons. So seasons are important.
4: Yep.
2: And then I want to hit on, we have 8 minutes left for the show, but I want to hit on, let's talk about condemnation, and then we're going to go into hearing God's voice. So condemnation, you just said you might be living in condemnation when God has this call for you, but you're getting condemnation.
4: Yeah, and I think we saw that on, someone was saying, like, what's the difference between conviction, right, and condemnation?
2: Right.
4: And I know you guys will have some good answers for this, but the way I think of it in the simplest terms is condemnation keeps you bound from something in the past that you did. Mm-hmm. Conviction is God moving you towards making a change to be better for the future. Condemnation is you're struggling over something that's past, forgiven. It's already been done and gone, but you're holding on to it for no reason because God's already forgiven it. But conviction is a good thing, and we all need that, and we want that, and that's to push us into change to be better for the future, mm-hmm, right? Mm-hmm. So, I mean, this can come in so many different ways and so many different things that we all see, but what, I mean, I don't know how else you guys would describe it, but.
2: So what about, like, what you were saying, how if God's called you to be, say, you're a businesswoman, a mother, all these different things that you do. But what if you're getting, what if the enemy's coming in and going, he's trying to derail you from that? What is that called? Because those are those fiery darts, right? From Ephesians talking about those fiery darts. But he's like condemning you.
3: Yeah.
2: He's condemning you.
4: Right.
2: Don't do that. You're a bad mom. If you do that, so the condemnation also comes only just of the past, but of like what you're going to walk into. No, don't do that. You'd be a horrible mom. Right. Why are you traveling to be an evangelist all the time? Your kids are at home.
4: Yeah.
2: You're poor kids. You know, all these thoughts, because he's trying to derail you from that destiny that God's trying to walk you into, right?
3: Condemnation. So it is guilt and shame, right? From the past, it is for sure. And that's what the Bible says, that you are no longer to live under the condemnation. To combat condemnation is to walk in the Spirit. And so you walk in the Spirit, you can have the peace of God. You walk in the flesh, condemnation. That's hearing the voice. And so this is from the current time. The combating condemnation is hearing God's voice. Because in the book of John, 1 John, John says, if our heart condemns us, God is greater than our hearts. I've always loved that. Because it's the reality that we battle with condemnation sometimes. We battle with guilt. We battle with shame. And even if we can't even figure it out, like, God is greater than our hearts, our emotions, the things that we go through on the daily, you know? And God's fair. He's just. He has patience with us and enduring love, you know? Sometimes we miss the mark a little bit, maybe, in these situations, like we were just saying. But conviction is a good thing, too. Mm-hmm. Like, conviction is I am wrong in here. And, if you're married, you definitely need to have conviction, because a lot of times we think we're right on everything, and then we have
2: aren't.
3: Then we have to see things from a perspective.
4: Right.
3: Like, you're a smart aleck. We grew up smart aleck. So sometimes I have that too. I think I'm pretty funny sometimes, but sometimes
4: Nicole's like, no, not at all.
3: Yeah, sometimes your timing's off. And now you just get this like look. You're like, and so even though I meant it to be a certain way, if it's taken from a way that actually led in like a negative thing, I got to take that into consideration, right? Yeah. And so you have to be led by the conviction of God's Spirit, but you can't. So what condemnation does, not only does it bring guilt and shame, it actually leads to fear.
4: Yes.
3: And it leads to being paralyzed.
4: Yes. Yeah.
3: You can't move.
4: Good. Yep.
3: You in depression comes in. You can't see the light of the end of the tunnel. You know, and God allowed. See, one of the dangerous things that are going on in our society today, as we're moving adversity away from kids, you know, from challenges.
2: Yeah.
3: Like, you need to have challenges in your life. Mm-hmm. It causes you to grow. Mm-hmm. You know, you see it sometimes in athletics. You see it sometimes in academics. You see it sometimes in personal traits. Oh, he's just that way, and just kind of justify things that aren't good, actually.
2: Look at a Navy SEAL.
3: Oh, yeah. Exactly.
2: How do you become a war machine? These guys can pretty much live, you know, in the worst circumstances ever is because of challenges.
4: Yeah. Yeah.
2: Led them to be a warrior.
3: Yeah. You have to go through challenges. The Bible speaks about this often. And when you go through adversity, it purifies you. It strengthens you. I love that illustration that Dale gave where in 1 Peter it talks about that the genuineness of your faith being much more precious than gold that perishes, though it is tested by fire, may be to praise, honor, and glory. Mm-hmm. He talks about like going to Home Depot for tools. And you get tools. You get a hammer. It says tempered on it. And what does tempered mean? Tempered means that this tool was taken through the fire, right? And it has proved itself to be effective, right?
4: Yep.
3: It's tempered. It's ready for use. And that's a good picture of us. Like, when you go through the fire, when you go through the testing, there are things in life that have shaped you and molded you into the man or the woman that you have been to prepare you for the challenges that are before you. You give the illustration of the military, Navy SEALs, you know, Marine Recon, all those things. Like, those guys have to go through so much battles and testings just to be prepared for the battles that they know are going to come in their lives.
2: Exactly. Yeah. We have 2 minutes left, and I'm going to take this to the break, but I wanted to go back to this whole mom guilt and because you said, does that happen with you guys? Well, it could happen. I want to speak into the traveling fathers.
4: Yeah.
2: Just like the working moms.
4: Yeah.
2: You know, you think it's just a working mom thing. You know, mom's like, I have guilt because I'm not working.
4: Right.
2: But traveling fathers, think about, like, all of our friends are in rock bands. Or hip-hop bands or whatever, and then I'm a traveling evangelist, so I actually qualify as a traveling dad.
4: Mm-hmm.
2: And you're gone, and you're like, man, I'm on tour, and you're seeing people get saved, or you know, these guys are making money traveling, playing in front of thousands of people, but yet, like, you know, studying these guys leave for like a month and a half. They're on tour, like, Europe, like, heads in Europe right now for, like, all the music festivals for a month and a half, you know? He's not gonna see his daughter and the whole thing, but... You know, we have that same thing where we could have that guilt, and that's that condemnation that Satan's like, dude, what are you doing? Like, get home. But God has called us for this call in our life. And again, it makes us tick. It brings us alive. But also, God has given us this unique opportunity to do these things.
4: Yeah.
2: So it's important, which we're going to go to the next half of the show. And we're going to open it up with, how do we know when God is communicating with us? That's one of the questions. So we've hit the seasons. We hit the call. What makes us alive versus what can make us go into depression and just be miserable at home or miserable in a job. That's not even your call.
4: Right.
2: Don't be at home with your kids. Go work. Okay? So you can think about that whole side.
4: Right?
2: We need money. You need to go. And then also now your call is to actually be at home with the kids. So it could go in many different ways. It's not just like the working mom.
4: Yeah.
2: Right? So then now when we come back, we'll go into... hearing God's voice. How do we hear God's voice? How do we know we can pick up the clear signal, and maybe even when to even, how do we know when to step out in that, when there's a time to sit and pray versus a time to walk by faith? Because a lot of people get stuck just praying.
4: Oh, yeah.
2: and that's, what's the difference between a rut and a grave, like Chuck Smith would say? It's only the depth and the width, right?
4: Yeah.
2: And you could be a Christian in a rut and a grave. So we're going to come back in about 20 seconds. We're going to go to break in 20 seconds. Go to the whosoever's.com. Go to YouTube, get all the past shows. What is it? The Ryan Reese Show on YouTube. Click that. You can get all the past shows. Go to the website. Book us for a tour. We'd love to come to your city or state. We'll talk to you guys in 2 minutes.
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2: All right, we are back this Saturday night. I got Sean McKean in studio and Connie Sanchez. If you guys have been tuning in, this show has been amazing. Honestly, just the content that's been coming out of your mouth, Connie and Sean. And we were just talking about seasons in our life. The call that God has in our life. You know, if you're a stay-at-home mom or you're a working mom, you could be having mom guilt, or a traveling father, a musician, or actually, a lot of people travel. You have to go speak to at construction sites and different things. One of my neighbors is a construction worker, or used to speak for construction sites all over the place. And his wife said he was never even home. You know, so you have all these different people, and you can have guilt. Oh, man, I need to be home with the family. Or you can even be in a season where God's called you to this, but then you're getting condemnation from the enemy saying, oh, you don't want to go do this. You'd be a bad mom. Mm-hmm. But God has actually called this to you. And when you're not living in God's call, that's when anxiety can kick in.
4: Yep.
2: You could be depressed. What do you mean you could be depressed? You could be depressed because you're not actually living the whole purpose while you're here on planet Earth. You're missing the whole call that God has called you. So how does that come down to? That comes down to hearing God's voice. And if you want more details, you're going to have to go to our YouTube and click on and listen to the first half of the show. I would highly recommend that. But now, this next half, I want to get into hearing God's voice. So one of the questions that came in was, how do we know when God is communicating with you? How do you know? And this is very tricky because, you know, you've heard of people, the rep, you know, or you know, he said he had some false words over people where people will go, God told me this on your life. And then you go try to live this false word and you could end up in a mess. So it's very, you need to make sure you're hearing God's voice, not just hearing if someone has a word for you.
4: Right.
2: When I get words from people, I'm like, awesome. Because I believe in the gifts of the Holy Spirit, as you guys know. So if someone gives me a word, I actually email myself and I send it on the date and time. And then what I've noticed is when you get words from people is God will communicate that word through several different people. Or he'll speak to you, you know, through scripture or whatever. But normally when I get a word, I'll get that same word through like 3 or 4 different people. And it'll be the same concept, just word a little bit different because he speaks through people differently. And then if they start adding up, then you're like, yo, that's going to gonna probably happen. And most likely, it ends up happening. Just like when, you know, I got probably, I think, 12 or 13 different people came up to me and they said they had dreams that we had a son.
4: Really?
2: After the triplets. And I was like, you ate too many tacos last night.
4: I didn't know that. That's cool.
2: Yeah, yeah. And they kept happening. And it was like, I'd be in Australia, or I'd be here at the church, and just random people would say that, and what happened?
4: Yep.
2: So that's just on the supernatural realm of things, of through words and dreams and all that. But how God mostly speaks to us audibly is through our heart, or he could speak through us through his word. And well, let's just talk about how God speaks to us. So Connie, we'll start with you, ladies first. How do you know when God is communicating to you to do something? How does it even start?
4: Well, like you said, honestly, a lot of different ways. And you have to remember, guys, if you're listening to this, we're coming at you from a perspective of we've been walking with God for quite a few years. So we kind of are probably a little more in tune, right, to the ways God speaks to us versus someone that's new, right? Just like a regular relationship you have. When you first start to get to know someone, you don't know their mannerisms or their little, but when you hang out with that person all the time, you know who they are, you know their character, you start to become attuned to their heart, their words, their voice. It's the same with God, right? The more you spend time with him and you know his character, his will for you, which is all laid out here in the Bible, which is why we read the Bible, the more you're going to start to understand and recognize his voice. For me personally, we just talked about it in the first half of the show. In this crazy busy world with me trying to raise these little girls, run this big business, do all these things, I would miss 100% of God's voices personally, because I know my personality, because I'm just so fluttered around in the world. Even though I know God, and I'll miss it if I am not actively seeking it out. So that's the first thing I would say is, I have to actively seek out. If I want to hear from God, it blows my mind how many people will go, Connie, I don't know what God's trying to tell me. Okay, so when was the last time you read your Bible? Oh, you've never opened the Bible? Oh, okay. When was the last time you went to church to get around people? Oh, you've never gone to church. So what you're saying is you want God to plop something on your lap, like out of the blue in some big dream, but you're not actively seeking it out. And that doesn't make any sense to me, right? So I always say, if you want to hear from God and you're trying to seek out his answer for something in your life or his direction, then you need to go where he's speaking. Bible, church, this is why we go to church, right? It's not to come in here and just, like we talked about, do all these religious things. It's because we want to hear from God and we want to hear him speak to us. So for me, I would say the first place I start is I have to seek it out. I have to be reading. I have to be listening to worship music.
2: Worship music.
4: I'll be driving and it'll be a worship song that has nothing to do with anything. Yep. I'm like, oh, that's it. I got to go to that event on Thursday. God convicted me. And the song is not about going to an event, you know, but it's that's what he does. It's just he can speak through anything, but you need to go where his voice is. Does that make sense?
2: Right. For sure. He can speak through anything, but it's where his voice is.
4: Right.
2: So it has to be the supernatural.
4: Like, are you listening to it? Are you seeking it out? Mm-hmm. You know?
2: Or a study. You know, you listen to a Bible study and the pastor says something, you're like, that was the answer.
4: Right. But, and it has nothing to do with you taking a job or taking it, but that's how good he is and that's how cool he works with his word, is it will be on something so random. Like right now, I'm reading the book of Nehemiah, right? It's all on leadership. It's phenomenal. It's about building up a wall in Jerusalem. And people are like, why are you reading that? That's weird. Because I just read, oh my gosh, they're having opposition. I'm having opposition in my business. I can get through it. And that's how he speaks to us.
3: Yeah, you know, just to piggyback that, you know, I was thinking about the book of Hebrews, chapter 1. It talks about hearing the voice of God right from the gate. It says, God, who at various times and in various ways spoke in times past to the fathers by the prophets, the Old Testament, has in these last days, the days that we're living in now, spoken to us by his son Jesus, whom he has appointed heir of all things, through whom also made the whole world. So in times past, he spoke to the prophets of the Old Testament. In the New Testament, it's Jesus. It's the Word of God. It's the work of the Holy Spirit in our lives. And hearing God's voice, as Connie was saying too, is like, you have to seek it. Jesus says, seek and you will find. Mm-hmm. Knock and the door will be open. Mm-hmm. And when you pursue hearing God's voice, he is going to speak. Relationship, Connie brought that up too. It is important to understand the heartbeat of God, to understand his character.

0: that happen. It can be through the Word. It can be through a study you're listening to live. It could be through an old study that Chuck Smith spoke of in 30 years ago, mm-hmm. like in the 80s or in the 70s. It could be from an older person and an older reading. It's like, wow, you read these. I read these old guys from the 1800s sometimes, and you're like, it's like there's a line. This is old dude Fenelon, who's phenomenal. Devotions. It's one page. Seeking the Heart of God. They're like one page. It was written in the 1400s. But it's in modern language, and it's like, dude, it connects like every single time. God wants to speak to us, and out of all of those ways, whether it's through a book, whether it's through audio, whether it's through somebody, what's going to confirm something is the peace of God.
1: Mm-hmm.
0: I was given this instruction from your dad back in the day. You don't do anything unless you have the peace of God.
1: Mm-hmm.
0: Somebody comes in, hey, I got this opportunity for you. You know, you take over this church in New York City. Awesome. You just jump the gun and you just go. Did God speak to you? Do you have the peace
1: right.
0: of God? Has he confirmed it through his word? Because there's a lot of things that you can be pulled a lot of different directions, but you only want to be where God has you to be.
1: Mm-hmm.
0: And you want to be able to hear God's voice. God will give you peace.
1: Mm-hmm.
0: And when it comes to your calling, this is another good word of advice I'd been given, because it's really easy to get emotional. People are led by emotion.
1: Right.
0: People love movies, right? You could be led by emotion, like mm-hmm. in a movie, or somebody does a big presentation. It's like, come out to the mission field or whatever. It's like all these needs, like, awesome. You could be led by emotion. All of a sudden you're in Cambodia, you're in Africa,
1: mm-hmm.
0: but you were just led by emotion. You want to make sure that the desire is consistent. It's not just here today. He's like, I'm going to wait on this. This is interesting. Like, this mm-hmm. might be something for me. But I'm going to pray, and you're going to see, like, it's still in your heart the next day
1: mm-hmm.
0: or the next week or the next month, and it's confirmed.
1: Yeah.
0: If you're over it, it's the same thing happens in relationships sometimes. You think that this girl is the one or that guy is the one, and then time and space go between it, and you just get over it. It wasn't what God had for you.
1: Yeah.
0: You know,
2: here's a real extreme version I've talked about in my book and on the show a couple times, but, like, when I was going to get married to Crystal, you know, there was, like, we had this big division that prior to her, we had this division with some people at the church at Shine, and there was, like, a bunch of lies and all this crazy stuff where there was just lies and stuff, and I'm about to get married to Crystal. I know God has called me to marry Crystal. He's given me confirmation after confirmation, but it felt like everyone and everything was against this marriage.
1: Mm.
2: Like, people were coming against us and all this weird, it was just really bizarre what was going on. It was an attack from the enemy.
1: Right.
2: But yet in this, and I'm using this example because this is, like, probably the biggest decision in your life is to
1: yeah.
2: get married to someone.
0: Mm.
2: So in my mind, I'm like, oh my gosh, like, I guess, what am I doing? I'm about to make the biggest mistake of my life. I'm about to marry someone that's not from God. Like, am I that delusional? Am I that deceived that I'm going to do this? But yet, in this crazy storm, I had this supernatural peace.
1: Yeah.
2: And I can't explain it, but you got to understand, like, it was like, what am I doing? This is not what I should be doing, according to everyone and everything around me. But yet, in this crazy whirlwind, tornado, I was just standing still, and I was just like, no, this is what I got to do. And dude, I had that peace in the craziest storm of my life. And guess what? That's what God had for me, was to marry her. And when we got married, everything
1: right.
2: ended up flipping up. Everyone that was coming against turned out to be a bunch of crazy lunatics.
1: Mm-hmm.
2: And the truth came out. It took some time, huh, Sean?
1: Yeah.
2: It took some time.
1: Truth always takes time to catch up to
2: time.
1: Gossip.
2: It took time. But what are we doing? What do we do? We kept pressing in and staying focused.
1: Yep.
2: We stayed the course.
1: Yep.
2: What God has called us to do. And everything, all these psychopaths got revealed. And we came up on top.
1: Well, and I think that's a good
0: point. Sure.
1: I'm so glad you mentioned that, because this is another really confusing thing for people when they are trying to listen to the voice of God. They're thinking that it's supposed to be packaged in roses, and it's going to be easy, and
2: right.
1: it's going to be clear, and there's not going to be any opposition, and that must mean that it's the voice of God.
2: Right.
1: It's like, well, no, actually not. Like oftentimes it's not any of those. It's going to cause you, you're going to have to step out of your comfort zone. It's going to be uncomfortable. It might be challenging. It might be anything. It might be people around you saying crazy stuff.

0: just like you said. Yeah. But in the midst of that, you know, but God's telling me. And when God tells you something, you don't even need to know the who, what, where, when, or why. That is the most incredible thing about our God. When he calls you to something and he tells you, your job, your sole job in that moment is to say, I don't know, God. I'm scared. This is crazy. I'm worried. I don't have all the answers, but I'll go.
1: Yeah.
0: Your job is to just say yes. And then he brings all the things to fulfill you and to equip you for what he's called you to do. But we go back to what we said before. You have to be seeking that voice out. You can't just sit in the confusion and go, well, I don't know what God's telling me and I'm just so confused. And do not then go, get moving. Go figure it. Go talk to godly people, men and women around you that could speak into you. What is your pastor saying? What church are you involved with? What Bible study are you in? Are you reading the Bible? So those are the things that I think, like you, from our first half of the show, the condemnation will keep you paralyzed to not seek out God's voice. So you stay stuck in the, is this God? Is this not God? Is this God? Because you're stuck in the paralyzation.
1: And if you're talking to godly people like you're saying, these people are filled with the Spirit, right? Because the God, you know, his Spirit is the same Spirit in all of us. So he could talk to whoever. And if you're around godly people that you're asking these questions, he'll speak the same message through them.
0: Right.
1: You know what I mean?
0: Yeah.
1: Because that's how he confirms.
2: Yeah.
0: Yep.
1: But if you're not putting yourself in these situations to hear God's voice and you're just kind of like, oh, I don't know what God's doing. Well, you're not putting yourself in the situation. Yeah. Then how are you going to hear? How are you going to hear from God?
0: Yeah.
3: And there's sometimes too that God is silent on situations.
0: Good point.
3: There's times that you have to just wait. Those are important lessons in our life, you know, and sometimes people get discouraged, and that's where people sometimes jump the gun because this is just something I want to do.
1: Yeah.
3: And then before you know it, they go.
1: Think of a silent situation. You know, having silent situations like that you've been in where you
3: I've gone through seasons. I've gone through seasons of silence, and you know, your dad has too, and that's what kind of ministered to me too. It's like you're kind of doing all that you know you should do. You read, you pray, you know, but maybe you just feel like you're going through a dry season.
1: Mm-hmm. Oh yeah,
3: you know, you're going through
1: a dry season,
3: and you maybe you're praying for direction on a particular thing, but you don't. You're kind of almost indifferent upon it. Like you still like kind of have this desire, but you don't have the confirmation.
0: Yeah.
3: And so
1: you're just sitting waiting for like a year or more.
0: Yeah.
3: And the Bible talks about a lot of times of waiting.
0: Yes.
3: Waiting is one of the hardest things. In scripture.
0: It's the least fun season.
3: It is.
0: Speaking of seasons, I think.
1: Just get a hobby.
0: The waiting.
1: Yes.
0: It's
1: a
0: season nobody wants to be in, but it's one of the most important because it does develop your strength, and it's really going to test if you're going to stick with God and keep going, or like you said, just be like,
1: You know what the strength is? Strength is patience.
3: Mm-hmm.
0: Yeah.
1: I think James talks about it. You know, when you have your patience, you'll be complete and perfect. Patience is the hardest thing, and
0: so
1: that's what God uses, is because he's working, right? He's the divine chess player. He's like, I'm setting things up, you know.
0: Right.
1: You're on this detour. You're going here. You're going there. And you might even meet someone that you're going to work with. Like, say, I'm going to work with you 10 years from now, but we're just hanging out here.
0: Yeah.
1: He's just taking all these detours, but it's just patience to wait for that timing, because he has to organize everything, get everything set up, all these moves have to be made before you're in checkmate with the king, right?
0: Yeah.
1: And that's the patience is waiting. A chess game. Think about a chess game. To get to the king, sometimes, I mean, you're playing there for a while, and you're getting all these pieces all close, and then finally you get to him, but you had to wait for that moment to strike.
0: This is why I don't play chess. I don't want to wait.
1: Exactly.
3: One of the translations of patience there in James is endurance.
1: Endurance.
3: And that's what it is. Patience, it comes over time. And just like with endurance, like physically, like if you ever tried to run before, I hate running, but like if you haven't run for a long time and then you just go run a mile, you're like, you're dying. But if you make it consistently, you could do 2 miles, and you could do 3 miles, and you could do a little bit more. And the same thing is when you learn to wait upon God, when you go through these seasons, you see that it does bring endurance, it brings strength, you know? You understand if God is causing you to wait, and it's not a thing where you need to move at the time, don't move.
0: Yeah.
3: You know, don't feel the pressure coming from other people or other things if the Lord isn't telling you to go a certain direction. And so,
1: because you'll reap it.
3: Yeah.
1: It goes, you're the one that will pay for it.
3: It goes back to being led by emotion.
1: Yeah.
3: You get led by emotion, you can make a lot of foolish decisions. The greatest advice that I've been one of the greatest advice I've been given is like, you never make decisions when you're angry, when you're sad, when you're depressed. Like, You know, yes. you got to even out a little bit. You can make real fool angry.
0: Yep.
3: You can make a lot of foolish decisions in those
0: Never
3: times.
0: Make a permanent decision based on a temporary emotion.
3: Yep.
0: That's one of my favorite ones too, because we women do that.
1: Chuck, I heard Chuck say this story. You guys probably heard it when he was teaching. There was this Cadillac he wanted. It was this used Cadillac on the corner of the street. And he's like, oh man, I would love to have this used Cadillac. It'd be nice. And he went to the guy, met with him, and the guy's like, well, you got to take it right now. There's people waiting. And he goes, if the Lord wants me to have that Cadillac, it'll be ready for me. And the guy, whatever, say the guy's like 10 grand. Mm-hmm. And Chuck's like, I got 4 grand or something, you know, something crazy. And he left. And then months later, the Cadillac's still there. And he finally called him up. He's like, hey man, like, basically, he's like, I can't get rid of thing. How much you got? And he's like, I got that 4 grand. And he just went and picked it up. Because if God has it for you,
0: no man,
1: then you're going to have it.
0: Yep.
1: No matter what. That thing's going to sit on the corner of that lot.
0: Yeah.
1: Or if God has that wife for you, she's going to be yours. But it's you know, he'll get her to you, or that job, or anything.
0: Yeah.
1: The house, or that. You're looking at that apartment to rent. Yeah. And you're like, dude, it's there. They want $1,500 a month or whatever it be, but we can only afford 12. If you're supposed to get it for 12 and have that,
0: right,
1: it's going to happen.
3: Yeah.
1: But it's that patience, waiting, and that it all comes down to trust. God's like, do you trust me?
0: Mm-hmm.
1: And again, that's the hardest part.
0: I know.
1: Right?
0: Yeah.
1: Walking by faith, believing in what you cannot see, but believing that it's going to be there when it's your time. That's the hardest thing.
3: Yeah, you know, there's a lot of portions, as you're talking about, hearing the voice of God and seasons. But also when God calls you to action, you got to move. There's you know, the life of Abraham, right? Abraham, God called him to leave his family, like his location, and then he was calling him to a promised land. But the book of Acts, chapter 7, it's where Stephen, you know the story of Stephen, he was one of the seven that were called to wait tables, you know, help with situations that were going on. Then he gives this amazing message and gives an overview to the scribes and the Pharisees. And he said that our father Abraham, God spoke to him when he was in Mesopotamia. That is something that's kind of like a little bit more clarification that's not found in other portions of scripture. That God spoke to him back there where he was like in that foreign land, and he actually lagged. He lagged until his father passed away.
0: Mm.
3: And then he moved. A lot of times God removes people from our lives, removes situations in our lives that we might hear the voice of God, because there is a time of waiting. But there's also a time where we get in a place where you procrastinate as well.
1: Yeah.
0: Oh, yeah.
3: You know, there's a lot of it. Like,
1: isn't it a sin to do, if God tells you to do something, you don't do it?
3: Yep.
1: Right?
0: Yeah.
3: Yeah. For him who knows you do good and does not do it, to him it's sin. That's from the book of James. And in the book of Isaiah, chapter 6, there was a king Uzziah that was a very popular king. And when he died, somebody gave this cool illustration. Oh, it was Damian Kyle, dude, at the first pastor's conference after Chuck Smith died. And it was one of the most, Damian Kyle's like legit, like when he teaches. And he was speaking on that when King Uzziah died. It says that I, Isaiah, saw the Lord high and lifted up. When this strong leader was removed from my life that I looked at being like my go-to, and he was removed, I was caused to now see the Lord.
0: Right. Like,
3: you know,
0: we rely on other people and crutches sometimes to be the voice of God for us instead of having our own relationship with him. That's
3: exactly
0: really good.
3: Yeah, no, it was like one of those studies that like your hair is like coming up on your arms kind of, because it was so deep and so real, because there is that battle of hearing God's voice, of like the balance of waiting and the balance of not procrastinating. And there's a lot of times like Jeremiah, like I'm a youth, like, I don't want to go. Moses saying, I can't speak, like, but God's calling you. No, this is the time. And so you got to really know when there's that urging, where there's that conviction versus condemnation. And so, but it all does develop from relationship.
1: And as you read the Bible, because at the beginning you said you got to read the word, but the Bible says that Jesus is the word.
3: Yeah.
1: So
3: yeah,
1: you read that, and that will bring the clarity, and that will, the scriptures will bring the confirmation to your thoughts. Or it's, you know, it says that the word of God in James is like a mirror. you know, your heart, it could bounce off what you're thinking in your heart and see if that's legit, and then that's your confirmation, and God will speak to you.
0: Mm-hmm.
1: One last question before we end. I'm going to throw this in because it's about physical fitness. How do we navigate towards God's glory and not towards vanity? Is physical fitness important, or is it vanity?
3: Godly exercise profits a little bit, but godliness for all things is what Paul says. It doesn't mean that he neglects it. It just means there has to be a balance. Your godly character is going to be something that's going to stay with you forever. Your physical body eventually kind of goes down in some ways. But when God calls you to do big things, you got to take care of yourself. Your body is a temple of God. And so people that destroy themselves by the things that they eat, by the drugs, by the alcohol that they have abused in their families, their bodies start going down. They're not being able to be used at the highest capacity.
1: Also now, we live in a whole different time where there's so much pollution in the world. So it's smart to be careful what you're eating and exercise. Yeah. The sweat gets rid of the toxins. Mm-hmm. You've eaten cheeseburgers and ice cream every day, and you're going to church, and you're getting fed by the Word of God. Your body is literally getting destroyed, and you will have a stroke. You will have diabetes. There's many, many things.
0: Yeah.
1: So it's, you know, I eat ice cream. Okay, I drink coffee. I eat tacos, but also my diet's not 100% that. Yeah. You know,
0: right.
1: I eat more 90% of healthy stuff, vegetables and stuff, so I could splurge and do that stuff. But if you eat unhealthy, I mean, you're going to be sick. It's very simple.
0: And how are you going to have the energy to do, like we just talked about, all the things you're called to do? We were talking on break. We're getting older. We got to get in the saunas. We got to have our, or we don't feel right. Like your body, mind, and soul are connected. He created us that way.
1: Yes.
0: So you need to make sure that all those pieces are in check, because they affect each other. Whether you want to think they do or not, they do. And if I want to go do the best that I can with what God's called me to do, I do need to physically be fit. I don't need to put it on the highest priority and make that be my one and only vain goal. Like Sean said, I'd rather be closer with the Lord than anything. But it is important. Because if I don't feel right and I'm not good, I won't be able to get out. And
1: you will feel better too.
0: Yeah.
1: You will. And it's all important.
0: Yep.
1: Body, mind, soul, all together.
0: Body, mind, soul.
1: All right. Hey, that was a sick show.
0: It was good.
3: That time went by fast.
0: It did.
3: Super fast.
1: I know, man.
0: I feel like we just are getting started.
1: All right. Well, let's do another one then. All right. So go to find Connie Sanchez on Instagram.
0: Yes.
1: She's on our social media. You can find her. Go to YouTube. 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

0: Perhaps you've said something like this to your child. Just because 100 people jump off a bridge doesn't mean you should too. A famous French author put it this way, if 50 million people say a foolish thing, it is still a foolish thing. It's difficult to resist the pressures of a crowd, especially a crowd of peers. Fortunately, we have the world's greatest example to use as a model to follow. Jesus stood alone against the pressures of religion, culture, and even family to do what he knew was God's will. And with his help, we can do the same. This is David Jeremiah, encouraging you to get on the road to new life. 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

0: Calvary Chapel Christian School, the faculty brings their faith and experience to the classrooms. School Vice Principal Pastor Anthony Bonilla comes from a background of 8 years in the U.S. Air Force, 17 years as a Honolulu police officer, 10 years as a full-time pastor, and a proud parent of 3 CCCS graduates.
1: Aloha kako. I'm Pastor Anthony, Vice Principal of Calvary Chapel Christian School. Are you concerned about the progressive direction that mainstream education has taken? So are we. Prayerfully consider Calvary Chapel Christian School for your family. All of our teachers and staff are qualified in their given fields and have a deep relationship with the Lord. Calvary Chapel Christian School subjects are taught through the lens of the Bible, God's Word. Our heart is for our students to not only excel academically, but be spiritually prepared for the challenges they'll be facing in the world. It will be my joy to come alongside your Ohana in discipling your Keiki that they might grow in the grace and knowledge of Jesus Christ.
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0: 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School principal Mrs. Joyce Lund carries a bachelor's degree in education and developing master's degree in literacy. 15 years with the Hawaii DOE, 20 years at CCCS, including 2.5 years as a professional certified educational therapist from the National Institute for Learning Development, and a proud parent of 2 CCCS graduates.
1: Aloha everyone, this is Mrs. Lund, principal of Calvary Chapel Christian School. 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

0: 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It is our desire that you would grow in your knowledge of God's Word and experience a deeper relationship with Jesus Christ as you study with us verse by verse through the Bible. Here's Pastor Mike.
1: Ruined many lives, enslaving some, even in the church, just as today. I hear more and more compromising lives of Christians who were once delivered from the rule of alcohol in their lives, going back and drinking it and finding destruction in its path. It's just silly for us to be delivered from sins that caused us to stumble and fall. Now, you know, having an occasional glass of wine to me is not a sin, but to indulge in wine and have glass after glass after glass until you're falling down drunk and emptied the bottle is. It's flat out sin. And the problem for most of us, especially here in America, we cannot stop at just one drink. America has become the number one nation in the consumption of alcohol in the world. In the world. Now, when you consider the populations of countries like India and China and other nations in the East that far exceed ours, and you consider we drink more booze than they do, you can see the problem and what it's becoming in our lives today. Now, I know that's not a positive message, and hey, man, I have an occasional drink. I didn't say there was anything wrong with an occasional drink. If you have that discipline, God bless you. But I didn't, and I know many people who don't. And because of that, they should be far away as possible from alcohol, just as I've chosen to be. I don't drink alcohol. I don't want to drink alcohol. I was a fool when I was drunk, and I don't want to be a fool through alcohol anymore. Paul forbids drunkenness, and the reason is because it leads to debauchery or dissipation. It degrades the drinker and others as well. Debauchery or dissipation is the Greek word that speaks of wanton lust, not just of alcoholism, but of a sexual nature. And this is the problem when we get drunk, when we abuse alcohol, when we start to party on. That naturally leads to other kinds of foolish living. And people who are married go to bars with their friends, and they meet single people who want to get to know them, and they want to get to know them too, because their minds are now altered by the alcohol, and the passions of the flesh begin to manifest itself. This is what Paul was warning the Ephesians about, and this is what we should be warning one another about today. Typically, drunkenness brings a temporary personality change. It affects shy people. It gives them a sense of boldness that they don't have normally. Suddenly, they become outgoing. Hey, how you doing? Hey, you seem like a nice guy. How's it going? Hey, you want to have a beer with me? Come on. Oh, what are you drinking? I'll get you something, you know. This is what they do. And they flirt like they're Don Juan and act like something they're not. The ego is often elevated, and the coward is suddenly a hero. The wimp becomes the Terminator. We used to hang out with a guy. His name was Ricky. I won't tell you his last name in case he's listening. But when we would go out on Friday nights, Saturday nights to party, he would wear a Superman t-shirt. And after he got lit from either smoking pot or drinking booze like we did, he would start to tell people, especially other guys, "Hey, I'm Superman." And they'd say, "Yeah, whatever." "No, man, I'm Superman. You want to fight Superman?" And we'd be, "Oh, here we go." Because you have to back your friend's play, right? And so here we are squaring off with other guys, you know, getting ready to fight while he's fighting some guy, you know, and just just put a downer on the party or wherever we were at, and we'd have to leave because he was stupid and thought he was a Terminator. The heavy drinker thinks he's having a good time when acting out of control. But Paul says drunkenness degrades. Matter of fact, in Proverbs 29 through 33, it's a little bit wordy, but I want to read it to you. Proverbs says, "Who has woe," as in woe is me, "who has sorrow, contentions, complaints, who has wounds without cause and redness of eyes, those who linger long at the wine, who go in search of mixed wine. Do not look on wine when it is red, when it sparkles in the cup. It swirls smoothly, yet bites like a serpent, stings like a viper. Your eyes will see strange things, and your heart will utter perverse things." And that's the truth about alcohol and what it does to us. Drunkenness puts one in the flow of evil times and makes life a series of missed opportunities. Paul says, instead, be filled with the Spirit in verse 18. The Spirit's filling at Pentecost came upon them as they were gathered in the upper room after Jesus had ascended. The Spirit came like a mighty swirling wind, ferocious sounding. And yet, their hair wasn't flowing all over the place. Cloven tongues of fire appeared above their heads. And they began to speak with new tongues, as the Bible puts it, or with foreign tongues. Not just babbling, but people actually heard the gospel in their own languages by these fishermen. And the disciples were accused of drunkenness in Acts chapter 2. But that was said by detractors who were making fun of them. Most were awed by the Spirit's power in these disciples. And the Spirit's filling is empowering in our lives. The Spirit's filling is not a spiritual intoxication where we lose self-control. I mean, for a while there in the Pentecostal churches, there was that whole thing about being slain in the Spirit, you know? And grown-up adult Christians would go to these things and people would breathe on them like the Benny Hinn type thing. Receive the Spirit. And they'd all fall down, you know, and stuff. And it's like, come on, really? I remember watching Channel 40 one time. I don't normally watch it too much, but Benny Hinn was on TV. And so I thought I'd turn it on for a laugh. And it was funny. These people were falling everywhere. And he was, and whole sections of the room were, you know, and some of the guys on the stage fell over. And it was funny because one guy was on the ground like he was slain, but he kept opening his eye and looking up. And when the camera came on, it went back down. You know, I'm like, come on, really? Wake up, wake up. God doesn't need that kind of hype. He doesn't need that kind of act going on. He is God, and he is the power of the universe. Self-control is a fruit of the Spirit. Self-control. As Galatians 5:22 through 23 reminds us, and 2 Timothy 1:7 tells us, Dr. Martin Lloyd-Jones, a brilliant physician, literal doctor, who was also a man of God, who became a pastor at Westminster Chapel in London, wrote, "Drink is not a stimulus, it is a depressant. It depresses the highest centers of all the brain. They control everything that gives a man self-control, wisdom, understanding, discrimination, judgment, balance, the power to assess everything. In other words, everything that makes a man behave at his very best and highest. The better a man's control, the better man is. But drink," he's talking about alcohol, "is something which immediately gets rid of control. That indeed is the first thing it does." The Spirit has a power to keep us. And that's why the church needs the Holy Spirit. It has many blessings for the church. We are baptized by the Spirit into Christ's body, as 1 Corinthians 12:13 says. We are sealed by the Holy Spirit, as Ephesians 1:13 said. Reconciled, as chapter 2, verse 16 says. And given the Holy Spirit as a deposit, as Paul said in chapter 1, verse 14. That is what the Spirit does. And we need that Spirit to flow within us. Jesus said as much to the Samaritan woman on our studies in Sunday morning in John's Gospel. In chapter 4, verse 14, he said, "Whoever drinks of the water that I give him will never thirst. The water I give will become a fountain springing up into everlasting life." That is the kind of drink we need. The woman got it and still has it to this day in eternity. Later, Jesus offered it to all. In John 7:37 and 38, he said, "If anyone thirsts, let him come to me and drink. He who believes in me, as the scripture says, out of his heart will flow rivers of living water." Living, vibrant, refreshing water. Jesus has fulfilled that promise again and again and again. And as the deer thirsts for the water brook, as the song goes, the psalmist said, so we too should thirst for the Spirit of God. In Revelation 22:17, John wrote, "The Spirit and the bride say, 'Come.' Let him who hears says, 'Come.' Let him who thirsts, 'Come.' Whoever desires, let him take the water of life freely." That's the kind of water we should thirst for. That's the kind of drink we should put in our bodies. The beverage of the Spirit, the refreshment, His love, His greatness. And the next question would naturally be, well, how to be filled? How are we filled by the Holy Spirit? Well, Paul explains how in verses 19 through 20. As he goes on to say,

0: worshiping God, and their voice doesn't really matter anymore. What you hear is the Spirit singing to your heart, and your heart connects with theirs. That is true worship, because we elevate it to the Lord Jesus Christ and give Him the glory for it. Yeah, we have fantastic musicians here. We have good singers here. We have a wonderful worship community, if you will. We have several people, we've been blessed that way, who are talented in that. And it's, I pray, all to the glory of God for their desire to lead us in the presence of God and not to show how talented they are. Do we want to sing our best? You bet. Do we want to play our best? Yes. And we should go for it when we're singing to God. But we should never do it for selfish, vain reason. Never. But we should allow God to make the music in our hearts. You know, if it was just about singing, then the church would become an opera performed every Sunday. How are you, Brother Jones? Good, I am glad, God bless you. You know, and we start singing like that to one another if it was all about singing. But Spirit-filled believers develop a vertical music of the heart.
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0: Towards God, they sing and they make music in their hearts and their innermost being. And it's from and to our hearts, and it is to the Lord Jesus Christ. This outflow comes from the depths of our souls. It is motivated by God's word overflowing from within. As Colossians 3:16 says, let the word of Christ dwell in you richly, teaching and admonishing one another in psalms, hymns, and spiritual songs, singing with grace in your hearts to the Lord. It is passionately joyful. This heart music becomes verbal. As a poet once wrote, my life flows on an endless song above earth's lamentation. I hear the real, though far off, hymn that hails a new creation. No storm can shake my inmost calm while to that rock I cling. Its sound, an echo in my soul. How can I keep from singing? When we have the joy of the Lord, when we are filled with the Holy Spirit, when we're in love with Jesus, our lives sing. They sing from within. They sing with our mouths. We sing throughout the day because the joy of the Lord is our strength. And instead of hanging on to little promises here and there, we indulge ourselves in the glory that is Jesus Christ. And we love Him and we sing to Him. We praise Him. We worship Him all day long. We're continually in prayer to Him because He fills our hearts with overflowing joy, and we can't help it. I'm not saying we're sitting down and saying, I was raised Catholic, so I remember the act of contrition and a Hail Mary and all those other prayers, you know, and you had to sit there and pray them several times over for repentance and things of that nature. But I'm just saying that in our hearts, our lives are praying to God, oh Lord, I thank You for loving me. Lord, I thank You for forgiving me, for saving me. Oh, Lord, You're so good. I don't deserve Your great grace. Your love towards me is amazing, and I'll never, ever grow tired of it. It's that kind of communication with God that blesses the Father. It's that kind of passionate joy that comes from hearts that are worshiping Him in spirit and in truth. Now, Spirit-filled people just overflow in song. This has been seen again and again in times of great spiritual blessing. This is the way it was under the first great awakening under St. Francis, the troubadour of God who sang. In the Reformation, Martin Luther brought hymn singing to the church. During the Wesleyan Revival, Charles Wesley wrote 6,000 hymns. D.L. Moody, and I think it's Charles Sankey, his

0: worship leader, sang hymns during their evangelical crusades with thousands coming to know Jesus Christ. Songs erupted during the spiritual harvest of the late 60s. Little country church on the edge of town, they just want to praise the Lord. And we sing all these weird songs about Jesus, you know, and with folk rock kinds of beats. And then later on in the 70s, it got a little more rocky. In the 80s, there was actually Christian alternative music. And now there's every genre of music for the Christian to heap in his ears that he could hope for. Rap, you name it. And it's awesome to see that when people's hearts have been touched by God, it, God puts a melody to it and it just comes out of our lives. And then he said, by a fullness in thanksgiving. Look at verse 20 again. He said, giving thanks, how many times? Always. Giving thanks always for all things to God the Father in the name of our Lord Jesus Christ. Now that reference there is in the way of Jesus Christ, as he gave thanks to the Father, as he was thankful in all things, even in the midst of his trials and his persecution from those who are supposedly looking for him, he was able to give thanks. Now I want to clarify that for a moment, giving thanks to God. As earthly fathers, we want our children to be thankful for life's blessings. That's all we ever ask of them. Our Father in heaven is no different. He wants us to be thankful. And he's given us eternal life through the sacrificial death of his one and only Son. And so in that way, we should be thankful for everything. But does that mean even the difficult things? Yes. Thankfulness shows the gratefulness for our salvation in Jesus Christ. When we're going through difficulties, we realize how thankful we are to God that at the end of this difficulty, we go to heaven. We get to see God face to face, and we will be as he is. We don't know what he looks like. We don't know what will be in heaven, but we know that we'll be like he is. And that is glorious. As a matter of fact, it doesn't get more glorified than to be in that state. When we are grateful, we see, as Romans 8:28 tells us, all things work together for the good to those who love God. Some misappropriate the term for everything. Some will thank God for things he hates and call it unconditional praise, claiming it's the key to spiritual victory. Well, you got to be thankful for even the difficult times, the hard times, the ugly times. Oh, you got to be thankful, you know. They praise God for a spouse's adultery, a daughter's rape, a child's death, a church split, a fellow Christian's fall. Oh, praise the Lord. You know, God will be glorified in it. You'll see, you know. That's not what the Bible is saying. We're to be thankful in Jesus' name is what Paul is saying. Our thankfulness should be centered in the name of the Lord Jesus Christ. John Stott says, praising God for being God is not praising him for evil. God abominates or hates evil, and we cannot praise or thank him for what he abominates or hates. But the Spirit does call us to a radical spirit of gratitude. What the Spirit rules out is this: a grumbling, complaining, negative, sour spirit. No spirit-filled person moves in these patterns of grumbling and constantly complaining, of being negative all the time, of having a sour, if you will, spirit. That speaks of like just an ugly taste in your stomach. Oh, I don't know if you've ever took a sip of bad milk. It's gross. The second it hits your mouth, you know it's bad. And you spit it out of your mouth as quick as you can, and you try to wash your mouth out, you know, and still you feel that bitterness creeping down your stomach. Oh, you drink water, you take Pepto-Bismol because you worry about getting something from the bad milk and stuff, and it's just terrible. The rest of the day you got that taste in your mouth. That's the kind of thing Paul is speaking of. and sour spirit. We cannot move in those circles. Americans, we have so much, and yet we often mourn for what we don't have, right? Instead of being content, instead of being blessed, instead of being happy, instead of giving thanks to God for all he's done for us, we worry, or we lust after someone else's house or their car. Oh, man. I do it to myself. I watch Velocity Channel. It's car shows. I love cool cars. You know, I'll never have one because, you know, I'm a pastor and I live and work among, you know, normal people. We don't have money just flowing out of our ears, you know, so I can go buy a Lamborghini or something like that. You know, I just never going to have something like that. But some people actually lust over the idea of having that. Someone else's job, maybe a dream vacation. Others lust over other people's family, and that's sick. On the other hand, a positive, thankful attitude reveals the presence of the Holy Spirit. So that when we do see hard times, when times are tough, and when we are going against the wind, and it feels like every step is laborious, we give thanks to God because we know that God in Jesus Christ did even more than we ever had to do, suffered more than we'll ever suffer, and know the pain of the crucifixion, death, that we will never know. When we understand that, we can be grateful and we can have that attitude of gratitude, as my in-laws say, and we can know the joy of the Lord, which becomes our strength. Then we're free. Then we have no worries. Then we understand all things work together and we're not afraid anymore. Because there's going to be an end to it. And we know that. And when we understand there's going to be an end to it, you can endure hardship. You can endure tough times. You can endure the rejection of others, even loved ones. Because you know in your heart of hearts that what you do for the glory of God. And he is blessed. He is blessed with you. And he has brought about peace in your life, forgiveness of sin, and the end of the struggles with this world. That is a powerful deliverance that makes all of us share in the same love and glorifies God. Let's pray. Lord, thank you for your word. Thank you for this little section here in Ephesians where we see your wisdom and what it brings to our lives, how we can understand your will and turn away from the drunkenness of this world and its over-fatuation with sexual sins and other kinds of perversion. How, Lord, we can be filled with your Spirit and sing in our hearts and make melody to you and encourage one another with songs and hymns and psalms, rejoicing in the Spirit for the things that you've done in us. Tonight, Lord, I just pray for all of us, Lord, that we are walking in that Spirit. That we have power to say no to the flesh and its appetites. And understand the greatness of your love for us. Lord, I pray that as we move on in Ephesians 5 and look to the submission that comes from a life that is yielded to the Holy Spirit, honoring God above everything else, that we will see victory in our marriages.
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1: I never really remembered him making us feel bad about what we did, but he always would remind us why we should work harder.
2: I'm Jim Burns. One of the most important gifts a father can give to his son is to train and equip him to become a responsible adult. Without it, he'll be left to fend for himself with no real means of defense. When a football player joins the team, he goes through a period of basic training. Some call it Hell Week, when he's taught about the rules of the game and how to handle the opponents. Our sons need that same kind of training when they're young, if they're going to thrive in their adult years. That's why we're going to devote the next half hour to a conversation about fathers and sons and the passage into manhood. Former Promise Keepers President Randy Phillips is with me here in studio, along with Ken Canfield, the founder of the National Center for Fathering. It's going to be a great discussion today on Homeward, so stay with us.
3: 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I'm Roger Marsh. Jim is the founding director of the Homeward Center for Youth and Family, and we spend a lot of time between Homeward Ministry and the ministry at APU equipping leaders to become better mentors to young people, especially as it pertains to youth and family ministry. And on today's program, a real treat, Randy Phillips and Ken Canfield in studio with us to talk about this passage into manhood, which is nowhere in the media. We have to be very, very intentional about how we as fathers help our sons find this passage and walk down that road with confidence into manhood. Right now with part one of today's program, here's Jim.
2: Welcome to Homeward. I'm Jim Burns. Today is going to be a great day on the Homeward broadcast. We are most fortunate to have Randy Phillips with us, Ken Canfield. We're talking about fathers and sons, the passage into manhood. I actually think it's one of the most important sessions we can do. Randy Phillips is the former president of Promise Keepers. He currently leads passage events for fathers and sons nationwide. This event was done at my church recently, and it was wonderful. We'll have him talk about it. He lives in Colorado with his wonderful wife, Holly, and they've got three kids and a grandchild. Ken Canfield is the founder of the National Center for Fathering and author of several books, including They Call Me Dad. We had Ken on the broadcast when we talked about They Call Me Dad, and it was a wonderful broadcast. He has an earned PhD in education from Kansas State University, and he lives in Kansas City, Kansas. Welcome to our studio, both of you.
4: Thank you, Jim.
5: Thank you, Jim. It's great to be here.
2: Well, it's great to have you with us. Now, 54% of all Americans agree with this statement. I want you to respond to it. Fathers don't know what's going on in their children's lives. What do you think about that?
5: 54%, that's it could be even a little higher, depending on who's answering that question. There's no doubt that there's a pretty big disconnect with the realities, particularly, I think, in the teen years of what's going on in their world.
2: That really is sad that so many people would at least assume that their dads don't really know what's going on, but yet it seems to me like it's getting better. There's wonderful programs like what both of you guys are involved in. Do you have hope for this?
5: Absolutely. The hope is God's answering that cry that we're going to talk a lot about. And what's that mean to turn the hearts of fathers? There's a lot of evidence in multiple ways where we're seeing the attention, the reality of a dad saying today, my family's more important than my job. My family's more important than pursuit of my things. And so there is that sense of turning. It's just equipping and all, what's that really look like to be able to connect with today's youth?
2: C.S. Lewis once said, fatherhood must be at the core of the universe. Talk about how that should be a part of shaping our sons into this passage to manhood. I know you would have the same thought in terms of daughters also in this passage.
4: Well, it's undeniable. We have a federal deficit we talk about. We're getting more in the red financially. We have a fathering deficit that is tied to the federal deficit. Now, what do I mean by that, unpacking it? When dads aren't there to bless a child, to encourage them, to even display healthy gestures of love, it creates a deficit of vulnerability. We see the impact on daughters getting lured into situations and relationships that go the other way. For boys who haven't had that, the same happens. They get addicted behaviors, and all of a sudden you got a world falling apart from the protectors, their parents. And so what we need to do, Jim, is what you have been doing, is to rally around moms moms and dads and say, keep in there, particularly during the adolescent years. Stay tough, hang tight together, and there will be fruit long term. But there are some specific things you can do.
2: Right. You know, there sure is. And one of the issues is this passage. For me, when I was a teenager, I needed this experience. And a lot of times we don't proactively or intentionally help our kids work through this passage we call the teenage years from childhood to adulthood. Randy, you're spending your time in your life helping sons go through this passage with their dads and getting the dads and sons working together. I know that you suggest that sons need dads to be listeners, brothers, and coaches. Help us understand what you mean by that. Listeners, brothers, and coaches.
5: In this, the desire to what it means to connect with our son, there's not a dad out there that doesn't want the best. What happens is, though, ultimately it's hard to give away something you didn't get. And the real hard transition for a lot of dads is not in those early years, but when their sons go into adolescence, there's a shift that goes on, and that shift requires a different kind of connecting, a different kind of coming alongside, a different kind of listening, a different kind of coaching. And where you were maybe instructing and disciplinarian, if you don't make that shift to say, I want to connect with you in your world, I want to understand what's going on with you, I want to earn the right of you opening up to me on deeper level, then there grows more and more that disconnect that kind of escalates into sometimes even hostile relationships. And so for us, it's trying to help a dad with that process of what does it look like to navigate his son through those tumultuous years, those adolescent years, in a healthy way.
2: And in doing that, what I find is a lot of dads actually want to do something. They just kind of don't know what to do.
5: Right. There was an 18-year-old who asked to sit down with his mom and dad and talk to him. They knew that what they were about to hear was probably something not so pleasant because it took him a long time to talk. Eventually, the first words out of his mouth were, Mom, Dad, I've been living a lie. And he went on to say that for the past 5 years, he'd been doing drugs on a regular basis. Now, this family loves Jesus, involved in ministry, committed to their families in a lot of ways, and that was a real painful thing to hear. It's hard to imagine what went on at that time, but I know what went on because that was me, sitting there listening to Christian talk to me as dad and his mom and say, you know, to tell us that. And it was a very, very painful time. And the realities were that I allowed the busyness of a national ministry to disconnect me of the realities of what I needed to do at the more intimate levels of Christian in his life and what he was navigating through in some peer relationships that were very, very negative. He was going through a number of physical things that kind of hit him. A lot of things just kind of hit Christian all at once, right in that 13, 14-year developmental phase. He began to believe lies about himself. He began to believe that I just can't measure up, that I'm just not as good as this. And God gave me that privilege and place to be that hero that could help him navigate through that in a healthy way. But because I loved him, I was around him, I was a good guy, but I didn't pay the price of the more intimate levels of connecting with him, that drift that was unknown to me, created in that absence and that void, that he began to believe that lie, and that he found that the one time that he could numb himself to feel good about himself was through drugs.
2: Yeah. You know, it's interesting when you say that, Randy. I saw your eyes moisten up and actually had the privilege to watch you walk through part of this time with your son, and actually you're a hero in his life. Yet there was still this disconnect. Yeah. What advice would you give to a dad who is maybe going through the same thing that you were doing?
5: You know what? I learned out of that pain, and you know, the Lord is so merciful and gracious. He can take our stuff and he can turn it around in incredible ways. And what we learned is I had to re-win my son's heart. Out of that came, he showed us what it meant to connect at the heart. We quote that verse that the Lord will, he'll turn the hearts of the fathers to the children and the hearts of the children to the fathers, lest he smite the land with a curse. What does that mean to turn the heart? And out of what we learned through reconnecting and what we share at Passage is that it starts off with compassion. Is that first off, it was for me to see and to feel the pain, the realities of the price of the disconnect, but also to realize what I needed to do to win his heart back, which meant to go into Christian's world. It meant to, we talk about listening, it meant to find out what were his likes, what were the things he loved. I wanted to just go into his world with not the expectations of you will stop this and you will do this. He was now 18. And so it starts with compassion that says it's about you. And that'll bring you to the door of your a son or daughter's heart, those who are out there that have those prodigal kids, you know, there's hope. But I believe it starts with compassion. Out of your love, whether it takes a month or whether it takes 5 years, they're worth it for you to go and to find their heart through being motivated out of love. Well, it's compassion that'll get you to their heart, but it's transparency that will allow you in the heart. And that for Christian and for me, what it took was me opening up to Christian in appropriately vulnerable, painful areas of my life. When you share that kind of transparency and openness of your struggles and your fears and regrets, it gives permission to see those kinds of sins and those kinds of weaknesses are not condemnation. They are gateways out of weakness to have greater hunger and relationship with Jesus Christ. Christian needed a real model to see that these kinds of things that come against you were not stamps of you will never measure up. They are the gateways that Jesus uses to do greater stuff within us. And so I gave him permission to see that. And so that transparency in me that I began to show him my heart, he let me in his heart. But then if it's compassion that gets you to the heart and transparency that will allow you in the heart, then it's the truth of God that will transform the heart. It's then that we can bring the standards of God's word to help, in this case, Christian, to know what God felt about him, what God's standards were on issues of choices that he would make that had both immediate and long-term consequences. When he knew the love that I had for him, he knew that I was open and vulnerable, then my ability just was an open highway with him to connect at a heart level, and it's incredible, our relationship to this day that will never be the same because of that kind of connection. The desire for us of what it means to help change a generation of fathers, to help give them the simple tools of weak guys, of guys who don't know exactly where to begin, the simple process of what it means to connect at the heart, it can have absolutely powerful long-term ramifications.
2: Well, that is very hopeful, and I appreciate you saying that. We're going to take a break. We'll be right back. Ken Canfield with us, Randy Phillips with us. We're talking about fathers and sons and the passage into manhood. And sometimes it's not easy, and especially for those of us who maybe didn't feel like we ever went through a passage, how do we pass it on to our sons? We'll be back with more. Roger's going to tell you right now how you can get a couple of great resources that we're offering today on Homeward. Don't go away, more to come. We'll be right back. I'm Jim Burns.
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2: The teen and preteen years are really interesting, aren't they? I mean, when else do you spend so much time trying to get noticed without standing out in the process? I'm Jim Burns with today's Homeward Snapshot, and it's a picture of a shy, maybe insecure 8 or 11 or 15-year-old. She's starting to become a young woman, or he's on the brink of manhood, and yet there's still a scary

0: outlive the world. How do we do that?
1: Well, first of all, we've got to get in tune, Jim, with our own deficits. What is it that we wish we would have experienced more with our father? Now, this applies to men and women, and you think back, and if you can make that transition to see that there is another father that's embraced you where you are, he's got a great future, then you're ready to go to stage two. Stage two is becoming the incarnation, literally, where you as a father are going to be filled where you are deficit and where you're prone to make mistakes so that you can pass it on to who Jesus loves, his children. Those are your children too, and you're just a steward. So what it means, practically speaking, this love which Randy talked about is compassion, just being filled full of those messages. I don't care if you're a man or a woman, no matter what you have done, it has not kept you from hearing today this message that God's nuts about you. If you're a woman, he sees you as drop-dead gorgeous. Your physical beauty, no matter how old you are, meshed to that character he's forming, he believes in that, and he's spoken about it. As a man, he's proud of you for faithfully doing what you need to do. Now, in that context, you just need to pass that on to your children. And as you do that, teach them things like being discerning. We've got to protect our kids. We've got to. The world's going to exploit them. The world's going to strip their innocence. And so in a passage event, it's fusing these generations together. And what happens in fusion, generational fusion? Power. Mm. Power's released, just like a nuclear reaction.
2: That makes so much sense. Randy, you talk about the two individual tools every son needs to start on the journey. That is the passage into manhood. You talk about desire and guidance and how that helps them. What do you mean by that?
3: Well, ultimately, those who were in Israel at the time of Jesus, the multitudes that chose to pay a price to go and to listen to Jesus. And there are many, many who never even took the time. And there is a difference between the multitudes and the disciples, because they paid the price to say, not only do we listen to you, but we're going to obey you. So that's the same thing today, is that ultimately when it comes to the choice to say, you know, I really want to understand and commit to this journey of making my life a man about eternal things. My question to them is, do you really desire that? Do you want to be a man of destiny that sees your life as someone who is consumed on the love for and to follow and to obey the person of Jesus Christ? It's okay to start where you are. And so desire kind of separates those from those who just kind of drift through life and make a living but not make an impact. The beginning of that is desire.
2: What's fascinating about it is men would never do this if they're going to start a business. They would have a plan, they'd be intentional, they'd be proactive. But when it comes to trying to help our sons move from childhood to manhood, we usually don't have a plan. We don't even think about this passage process. And yet you both would say that the way for us to be proactive in passing on our faith is that the man should be the primary educator.
3: Well, can I tell a story?
2: Yeah.
3: This issue of what you're talking about as far as the lack of a plan, the price that we are paying is unbelievable. And you know, and you've talked about here on the show, and you've helped me to understand the realities of what we're seeing generationally, of the older generations and each succeeding generation, the numbers are shrinking more and more. And we're, humanly speaking, losing a generation right now. Well, why? Stephen Ambrose, renowned expert on World War II, some would say the leading expert historically of what took place in World War II, tells the tragic story in the last years of the war by the U.S.'s decision to cut short its basic training so that they could get more and more men into the European theater. He interviewed some of the leaders out there, and here's just a quote. A leader, Captain Cooper of the 3rd Armored Division, remembered the day he got 35 replacements to help crew the 17 new tanks the division had received. These men had just unloaded from the boat in Antwerp a few hours earlier. They had received no previous indoctrination on what they were to do. Not one had any previous experience with tanks. Most of them had never even been in a tank or close to one. He had time to give them the brief verbal orientation. They got to fire a few shots, and 2 hours later, they were sent off into these tanks. 2 hours later, 15 of the 17 were knocked out by the Nazis. And it says that it often happened that more than half of the new recruits became casualties in the first days of combat. Now listen to this. Quote, "The replacements paid the price for a criminally wasteful replacement system that chose to put quantity ahead of quality. Its criteria was the flow of bodies. So they threw 18-year-olds into the battle untrained

0: alone. Now, that parallel is the reality of the war that we're sending our best youth. We're talking about those who are listening here. Most of you, you love Jesus. You want the best for your families, and you want to invest in them. But we don't have an intentional process that says, okay, what is it we need to do to prepare them in a way that they are equipped to face what many would say is the most lethal, the most challenging, the most alluring culture in modern history? Now, if Ambrose can call the U.S. criminal in its choice, then what would we call a church that's sending its youth without an intentional process that says, we as a family, we as a church, we want to invest intentionally at a heart level and to give the core tools of what this young lady needs and what this young man needs before they go in the marketplace or they go into college. We want to help them understand, number one, who they are as a man or who they are as a woman. We want to help them to understand what it takes to be a follower of Christ. And we want to give them beginning tools of knowing how to navigate their faith, not through a program, not through a system of something that they've read or something they've heard, but invested in God's way, which is always about the intimacy of a father or a father figure and a mom who's able to share that with them on a personal, real, connecting way to make sure they get it and own it in a way that's real for them now and be real for them later.
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2: 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Then you can either set up the subscription account or just add us to the ones that you are already subscribing to. Jim, in recent days, in recent weeks here on the program, you've been talking about a new initiative here at Homeward, the 1% initiative. Talk about how important this is.
1: Well, you know, part of the 1% initiative, and that's what we're raising funds for at the end of the year, Roger, but part of the 1% initiative says that if you're in a troubled marriage and you persevere and you work at it for 5 years, 75% of the people will say that they are better off in their marriage than they were 5 years prior. Now, again, that means 25% that didn't work, and, you know, divorce happens and life happens, period. But what I'm about is trying to help kids make right and wise decisions. I actually wake up, I know we do a lot of things on parenting and marriage, but I wake up thinking, how do I help kids? And I was blown away by what I call the 1% initiative. And what that means, and it's a big deal at Homeward, is that if we could help change the divorce rate by just simply 1%, so if it was at 50%, it went down to 49, or if it was at 48, it went to 47. Nobody really knows what the percent is, but it's not a good one. We would affect 1.5 million kids each year from living in a home where, you know, there's just that extra kind of tension. And so what we're doing is we're coming alongside people before they get married to help them. We're coming alongside the first few years of marriage and then also refreshing your marriage. And we're focused on this and we're putting together a lot of product. We have a brand new product coming out called Refreshing Your Marriage. It's a small group kit. Anyway, we're putting a lot of energy that way. And frankly, it takes funds to do that. Homeward is a nonprofit. We raise funds by people who are our listeners and our supporters coming alongside of us. And so at the end of the year, we're making this ask that you would consider it. You hear this, you know, everywhere now with nonprofits. So this is the time of the year for us to do that too. For us, that money will go directly into helping marriages succeed. We need to raise about $300,000. So it's a lot of money for some. It's not a lot of money for others. But the truth is that if people would go online, if people would send in their checks to Homeward, we actually could make this thing happen as really quite quickly.
2: Well, absolutely. Well, we think about how important it is for us and any nonprofit at this time of year to hear from people who support us. And so if you have been enjoying the programming here at Homeward, if you've been at one of our seminars, or any of the things that you've read on our website, you know, the materials that we make available online, so many of them, almost all of them are available without cost. 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And now for Dr. Jim Burns, our engineer Ben Camp, and the rest of the staff, I'm Roger Marsh. Thanks so much for listening. 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

0: what an amazing weekend. We're still celebrating the night that we had at the Harvest Crusade where thousands of people made professions of faith. And we pray that it continues to have that lasting impact in so many people's lives.
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0: Baptisms at Pirates Cove have not just become a tradition, but it reminds us of the revival that happened during the Jesus Revolution. And that same revival is happening still here today.
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0: Okay, this one's for the moms. If you've been looking for a way to connect with other moms this summer and their little ones, we would love for you to come to what we're calling Mom Chats. This is a special Monday morning through our story time for a chance to have fellowship with others in the same season you're in. So we hope to see you on July 20th.
1: If you want more details and more information, be sure to go check out our events page. Well, that's all that we have today. God bless you guys. We'll see you soon.

Isn't God good? Isn't God great? Isn't it wonderful to praise Him together? Amen. You know what? I want to tell you this. There's no better place for you today than in front of God, praising Him, and in front of His Word today. So welcome. Welcome to you in the house. Welcome to you online. We thank you for joining us, and we're giving you a holy hug virtually right now. So you're in front of God's Word too. And give us a comment, shout out to praise there. Be part of this congregation as we worship. You may be seated. I'm Pastor Paul, and I'm excited to be in the house of the Lord. I'm excited for what God did last night. It is amazing. So this morning we're going to lean into 1 Corinthians 3, 6 and 7, where Paul says, I planted, Apollo watered, but God gave the growth. And Paul's point is very simple. We have a job to plant and to water, and He has a job to bring people to Himself and cause them to grow in that. And the beautiful thing is we get to be part of that work. And if you read on in the passage, He even rewards us for the work, even though He's doing all the work. Isn't that great? Amen. And I want to bring this up because of what happened this weekend. The gospel was preached. God showed up. That field flooded with people who received Christ. And I'm not going to tell you the whole story because Pastor Greg's going to be here next week and he's going to give you a full report, and it's going to be a wonderful, wonderful report. But whether you were in the stadium last night or watching online last night or praying on your knees last night, you were doing the work. You were helping to water. You were seeing God give the increase and doing only what God can do. So, I want to say this. The crusade is not the finish line. The crusade is the starting point for hundreds and hundreds of people who said yes to Jesus. But now the work begins for us. Now that watering continues. Now that effort continues as we bring people in to make disciples of them, to help them to grow, to get them into our follow-up, to get them into our Sunday services, to get them into our small groups and love on them. That's our job. Amen? And as we give unto the Lord, because we're going to give and participate in the ministry through our gifts, we're doing more watering. We're preparing the way. We're continuing the work. We're investing in God's kingdom. We're doing what God has called us to do. So today, we're going to receive our morning tithes and offerings. We're going to have our ushers receive, or you can give online by going to harvest.org/give, or if you're watching online, there's some instructions there, give or donate, and you can see that and participate. But we're going to continue to support the good work that God has begun through our giving now. So let's pray together. Lord, we're so thankful for what you've done. And we're so thankful that we get to play a part in it. Oh man, that is so good. And now as we give unto you, we're continuing to play this part. We're supporting, we're investing, we're sending our treasure on ahead. And we even get a reward for something so simple as this. And we're so grateful for that. So bless our time of giving today, we pray in Jesus' name. Amen.

0: Hey, everybody. Pastor Greg here at Angel Stadium. We had an amazing night. The Lord is so faithful. Thousands of people came down on the field as an answer to prayers. In fact, the fire marshals wouldn't let us bring any more people down on the field, but we're getting Bibles to all of them now. But I want to just give God the glory for his faithfulness over 30 years. And you're in for a special treat here at Harvest Today. My good friend Tony Clark is here to bring you a message from the Word of God. I'll see you next Sunday. I'm going to be sharing a message with the title, The Golden Key to Spiritual Growth. But let's give a warm Harvest welcome to Tony Clark.
1: Amen. God bless you. We're honored to be here. Hey, last night was once again incredible. The body is a little sleepy, but let me tell you, I never tire of seeing my wife and I. We were talking about this. My beautiful little chocolate wife sitting up front, you know. So we never get tired of seeing the folks coming down to the field and seeing that outfield filling up where you can barely see the grass. I tell you, we just never get tired of seeing that. It's incredible, incredible, incredible time. And see, what you fail to realize, and sometimes I think you can take for granted, is that you are sitting under the teaching of a pastor that was, and his wife, that was the last ones connected to the Jesus Revolution revival. You guys are connected to someone that was a part of that. And so, I know you know, it's like the rip in the carpet. After 3 weeks, you don't see it anymore, you know. After so long, you just, oh, yeah, Pastor Greg, you know, oh, okay, yeah. Crusade, Harvest Crusade, okay. But don't get tired of seeing lost souls come to the Lord. And I just had to say that. So as they say on Capitol Hill, I'm reclaiming my time, a minute. I'm reclaiming that back. So, but we're honored to be here, and it's just a tremendous blessing that we can be here. I told Pastor Greg, whenever he wants me or needs me, hey, to just let me know, and I would do all I can to be here with you. And so, once again, I'm just blessed to be here. My wife, we're blessed to be here, and just blown away by your kindness, your love, and your support. And we're just very thankful. And as I say everywhere around the country where I go and speak, if this is your first time here, don't judge this church by me. You must come back to hear Pastor Greg Laurie, one of the greatest evangelists of our time. And he has a very unique gift of pastor, teacher, evangelist. You don't see that. You don't see that. If you're an evangelist, okay, great. If you're a pastor, that's great. If you're a pastor, teacher, that's even better. But pastor, teacher, evangelist, you don't see that. So you guys are blessed. All right, turn with me in your Bibles to the book of Ephesians chapter 4. We're going to be looking at verses 26 and 27. I believe God has a word for us today, and we're going to see how the Lord just moves in a powerful way here like he did last night. And Father, we do thank you for this time you've given us, Lord. Thank you for loving us, waking us up to see a new day. Lord, you had your angels around us, Lord, to bring us to this time here. You brought us to such a time as this. So, Lord, as we sit at the table of your word, we pray that you speak to us in Jesus' name. Amen. Ephesians 4, verses 26 and 27. The title of this message is The Clock is Ticking. The clock is ticking. Now, this title comes from a phrase that means that time is running out. To complete a task or to make a decision or to meet a deadline. This phrase creates an urgency, signaling that action must be taken immediately before a limited window of opportunity closes. Now, in these verses, Paul is sharing with the believers living in the city of Ephesus. He told them that there were some things associated with our old life, our BC days, before Christ days, that can keep us from being imitators of God as dear children. In Ephesians 5, verse 1, it says, therefore, be imitators of God as dear children. The word therefore is a word that takes you back to what was previously said, which takes us back into chapter 4. And looking at verse 25 to get the context, it says, therefore. So that means we got to go back a little bit more. It takes us to verses 17 to 24. In these verses, there's some things that Paul told the believers in Ephesus they were to take off and some things that they were to put on. Now, the things that they were to take off were things associated with their old life that will keep them from being imitators of God. Now, I was here before some years ago, and I've given the entire message of this, but this time I just want to focus on verses 26 and 27. So there's some things that we're to put off. That particular Greek word is apotathemi. It's a word that means to renounce. It means to put away. It means to throw away. It gives the connotation of renouncing dirty clothes, like the clothes we have on now. We're going to renounce them. We're going to put them away into the hamper, into the washing machine. And that's what we're going to do with these clothes that we have on today. So there are some things associated with our old life that we must apotathemi, we must put off, and we must renounce, because they will keep us from being imitators of God as dear children. The first thing he said is in verse 25. He said, therefore, put away lying. Let each one of you speak truth with his neighbor, for we are members of one another. So we got to put away lying. Lying was associated with our old life. I don't care if it's a white lie, half truth, exaggeration, it's still a lie. We were told to put that off. Put it off. Renounce it. Because you notice the phrase, it says put away lying. The Greek word is apotathemi. We are to renounce lying. Put it away. The second thing brings us to the verses that we're going to be dealing with. Notice he says in verses 26 and 27, he said, therefore, he says, and make sure I'm reading the right ones. Okay, here we go. Be angry and do not sin. Do not let the sun go down on your wrath. The second thing that we need to put off or put away brings us to these verses that be angry and do not sin. God recognizes that there are times that we will get angry. But as a new person in Christ, we don't hold on to this anger, this emotion, where Satan gives us the opportunity to sin. The thing we have to look at is that there is a type of anger that is not sin. So it says, be angry and sin not. So there is an anger that is not sinful. Jesus displayed it. You remember when Jesus came and overturned the tables, he was flipping over tables and stuff. On one account, it said that he made a whip and he thrashed them out of his father's house. He said, get out of here. Because he said, my father's house is to be a house of prayer, but you turn it into a den of thieves. You use God's house to rip his people off. And he said, I'm going to thrash you out of here. And so, but before you think Jesus was in the flesh flipping tables, no, he wasn't. He flipped the tables, money rolling all over the place and all that kind of stuff. But when he got to the doves, he grabbed the doves and said, now take these out. He wasn't in the flesh. We're talking about the Son of God here. So we see that there is a sin that is not, there is an anger that's not sinful, and Jesus displayed that. But we know that there is a sin that is, there is an anger that is sinful. We see it a couple of times in Samson's life. And Samson, notice that guy, boy, that guy is Samson. I'm going to have a talk with that guy when I get to heaven. You think Samson's in heaven? Yeah, he was in the Hall of Faith in Hebrews 11. No, I think he's there. He just had some struggles. He just liked the little honeys a little too much, you know. But we're gonna talk about that. But on a couple of occasions, he got angry, On one, you know, he gave them a riddle that they couldn't solve. And so the Philistines, they got with his wife and said, you better tell us what the answer to this riddle is. And they pestered and, you know, and finally they get the answer. So on the seventh day, they said, yes, here's the answer to your riddle. He said, I know where you got that from. And he was angry and went and killed 30 men, took their garments, and gave it to the guys. Because he said, if you don't answer my riddle, guess what? You got to give me 30 changes of garments. So they answered the riddle by getting it from the wife. And all of a sudden, he went out and killed 30 men in his anger. Another occasion is that he married this Philistine woman. And all of a sudden, he goes away for a little while. They gave his wife to his best man. He comes back and says, hey, where's my wife? They said, well, we thought you hated her because she told the riddle. So we gave it to your best man. He said, well, I'm going to get y'all for this. And so he captured 300 foxes, tied their tails together. Now, I want to know how he did that. And stuck a torch in the middle of the tied tails and sent the foxes into the fields and burnt up the fields. And boy, they were hot at him for that. But he did it all in his anger. And I just wonder, what fields are you burning up with your anger? Is your home on fire because of your anger? Is your job on fire because of your anger? You have a serious anger problem. People are tiptoeing around you because they don't know whether you're going to explode or not, or set the section of the job on fire because of your anger. This guy here, he definitely had an issue with his anger. And this is where anger becomes a sin. Now watch this. The word anger, it said, be angry and sin not. The word anger there is orgizo, is the Greek word. And it's an amazing Greek word. It describes a negative emotion associated with the flesh or the old life. It speaks of a settled opposition. It's an emotion you have settled on that you're going to have. And this word, matter of fact, orgizo, is used 8 times in the New Testament. It always speaks of a surge of anger. So Paul said, be angry and do not let this surge of anger cause you to sin. We know Moses got angry too. Moses dealt with 3 million people. Those Israelites, all they did was whine and complain. And, so one time they just said, Moses, we thirsty. Moses, you bring us out here to kill us with thirst. Moses, we thirsty. And God said, hey, okay, these folks are thirsty. They need some water. So, Lord said, strike the rock, water's going to come out. He struck the rock, water came out. A little bit later, Moses, we thirsty again. You got some Gatorade, We thirsty. And God said, Moses, just speak to that rock. Don't you go hitting on it. Speak to the rock. And Moses got so sick and tired of them. He said, you rebels, must I fetch water out of this rock? And he hit it twice. Whoop, whoop, and water came out. He was a success in the eyes of the people, but a failure in the eyes of God. God said, come here, Moses. He said, because you didn't hollow me, you didn't set me apart as holy. You showed them anger when I wasn't angry with them. You misrepresented me, and as a result, you're not going into that promised land. A couple of times Moses said, hey, look, he tried to say, God, maybe you think you can change your mind. God said, watch it. God said, don't talk to me anymore about this. And he wasn't allowed to go in. I wonder how many of you are not experiencing your promised land because of your anger. I wonder how many of you, the promised land is not heaven. The promised land is that abundant life that God has for you. And I wonder how many of you are not experiencing all that God has for you because you can't control your anger. something you got to deal with, something you got to look at yourself in the mirror. And you can't play the blame game. It's my wife, or it's my job, or you can't play the blame game. You got to look at yourself in the mirror and say, no, it's you. It's you. You know, so lately I've been trying to eat differently and stuff. And so, you know, trying to drink some old terrible protein shakes and protein bars. And, you know, I'm just trying to eat a little different, get more protein in my, you know. And so I just felt myself kind of just a little on edge. I've been hangry. And my wife said, what's up with you, dude? What? And I didn't want to tell her I'm stinking hungry, you know. But I've just been a little on edge, a little snappy, and I'm trying to control it, you know, and I'm just, you know, like the commercial, you know, stick the candy bar in the mouth. I got to put a protein, you know, protein bar in my mouth to try to control the. I just need to eat a little more, and just been a little edge. But that anger, if we don't deal with it, can cause some major problems in our lives. He said, notice what he says. He said, do not let this surge of anger cause you to sin. Be angry and sin not. So here's the thing. When you feel that negative emotion on the inside, the clock is ticking. Because he said, be angry and sin not. Do not let the sun go down on your wrath. Watch this. Now, he said, be angry, don't sin. The word anger is orgizo. Don't let the sun go down on your wrath. That's par orgizo. Orgizo is that negative emotion on the inside. Par orgizo is when it comes out. I hate you. You make me sick. Can't stand you. That's par orgizo. That's when it becomes external. This is why when that negative emotion starts stirring up on the inside, the clock is ticking. It's something about time and anger. God said, you better deal with it. You better deal with it because something is going to happen if you don't deal with it. Because see, here's the thing. When the clock begins to start ticking down, see, this is why I tell couples, never go to bed angry. Because the clock is ticking. I've heard of couples, they say, okay, Pastor Tony, I hear what you're saying. Well, my wife and I, we've been up all night because you said don't go to bed angry. So we've been up all night. The point is just to deal with the anger. Deal with the anger. See, the reason why God said the clock is ticking is because when you get closer to the sun going down, Satan is right there. Because he would turn that anger into bitterness. Bitterness, when it goes unchecked, he will turn it into hatred. Hatred, when it's not dealt with, will turn into murder. And this is why Jesus said that anger is at the root of murder in Matthew 5, verses 21 and 22. See, that is the thing. He said it's at the root of murder. In other words, when you're at this stage, you wish that person was dead. Or if something unfortunate happens, you wouldn't care. Why? Because you murdered them in your heart. You will pull the trigger yourself, but you are too afraid of the consequences of prison or what will it cost your family if you were no longer around. However, you fail to realize that you murdered them in your heart, or you pulled the trigger in your heart. You're a murderer at heart. I've heard couples, especially wives. I heard wives talk about, yeah, Jesus said, If you look with lust, you commit adultery. And you are looking with lust, so you're an adulterer. You're an adulterer. And I said, oh, okay, if you're gonna take it like that, then the anger in your heart, you're a murderer. So if you're saying I'm an adulterer because I'm looking with lust, then you're a murderer through your anger. Oh, see, they're quiet. I'm going to divorce you because you're an adulterer at heart. Well, I'm going to divorce you because you're a murderer at heart. Oh, see, I don't want to hear that. That's all right. I'll be going back to Virginia soon. Don't worry about that. I'll be going back. See, this is why as soon as you feel that negative emotion of anger, the clock is ticking. Paul said, do not let the sun go down on your wrath. See, why? Because verse 27 says, nor give place to the devil. When we allow the sun to go down on our wrath, we give place to the devil. Notice it starts out with nor. Nor is a conjunction introducing a further negative statement. The first negative statement is in verse 26. Do not let the sun go down on your wrath. The second negative statement here says, nor give place to the devil. The word place there, the Greek word is topos. It means a spot or an opportunity or place. And it's like when someone tries to close the door and you put your foot in the door to keep it from closing. When you allow the sun to go down on your anger, you give Satan topos, place, opportunity to put his foot in the door of your life. And what happens is when he does that, watch what he does. He ends up turning us into who he is. Notice it says, nor give place to the devil. Well, that Greek word for devil is diablos, very similar to the Spanish word, diablos. And it means a slanderer or false accuser, to unjustly criticize, to hurt. In secular Greek culture, they translated this word diablos as a backbiter or one who destroys another. Oh, let's put it all together. When we allow the sun to go down on our anger, we give Satan place, topos, opportunity to do what? To turn us into who he is, the diablos, the slanderer, the accuser. And this is why we slander the people we're angry with to other people. We slander them to your sister, to your mother, co-workers, other staff members and friends. We slander and we accuse them, and Satan has successfully turned us into who he is. As we're supposed to be imitators of God as dear children in Ephesians 5:1, instead, he turned us into who he is. See, when you're a seasoned Christian, though, you know, you bring it to people as a prayer request. Can you please pray for my spouse, my child, or my neighbor? Yes, they are a low-down, dirty dog, but you know, I need prayer as well. See, you just slandered that person in the form of a prayer request. See, this will keep us from being imitators of God as dear children, like Ephesians 5:1 says. We must put this type of anger away, apothathemi. We must lay it aside, put it away, because we will end up being an imitator of Satan instead of an imitator of God. You know what's amazing is verse 31 of this same chapter, it says, let all bitterness, wrath, anger, clamor, evil speaking be put away from you with all malice. Notice what it says. It says, let all bitterness. If bitterness is anger that the sun has gone down on, he said, let it all go. Why? Because there are some things you're angry and bitter about that you feel justified in holding on to. And Paul said, let it all go. Let it all go. Somebody needs to hear this today. You hear me up there in the balcony? Somebody needs to hear it. You need to let it all go. You need to let it all go. See, what you don't know, he cheated with my best friend. I feel sorry. I'm saddened by that. And I'm sorry. I'm sorry that the job fired you. I'm sorry that somebody got you fired. I'm sorry.

all bitterness, wrath, anger. Notice he says evil speaking. If diabolos means slanderer, accuser, you know what evil speaking is? The Greek word is blasphemia, where we get blaspheme. It means to speak against a person, to try to hurt their reputation. You're blaspheming people. So if he turns us into diablos, you will speak evil of them. You will slander them. You would try to cut them down on social media and, you know, stuff. I tell folks all the time, stop putting your business out there on social media. Number one, folks don't care. And you come off bitter. Get that stuff off of there. Deal with that stuff. Why? Because the clock is ticking. Time is running out. Because Satan would do a number on us. He would do a number on us. He bring his boys with him. Bitterness. He bring, you know, hatred. All that sort of stuff. We got to deal with this stuff. So do you have an anger problem? You must first recognize that it is a sin that must be repented of. Secondly, you must cry out to God to help you deal with your anger and let it go before the sun goes down. A grudge is nothing but a long-term holding on to anger against a person or some people. It's a long-term. The clock is ticking today to let it go and leave it here at the foot of the cross. Don't go out of here with the same anger in your heart. Ex-spouse, old boyfriend or girlfriend, all that kind of mess. Still holding on to that stuff. Leave it at the foot of the cross. God is speaking to some people today. Because you're an angry person. Your partner cheated you, ran off with the business, so to speak. We have to look at these things. Because God loves us, and he loves you. Because when you allow the sun to go down on your anger, your walk with God hits a brick wall. And if you notice, you no longer are growing. The joy of the Lord, that's your strength, you don't experience that. Why? Because you're grieving the Spirit of God. The Spirit of God produces joy in us. So you cannot grieve the Spirit of God and still be a joyful Christian. Oh, you can put on the Colgate smile, but it's fake. Because you know you're empty on the inside. But God loves you. And he wants to deal with that anger that's in your heart that you've been having. Let me watch this. Some of you are angry with God. You say, oh, come on, we're in church here. Yeah, you here. That don't mean you're not angry with God. You here. Let me tell you something. A few years ago, when our world changed, the whole COVID thing, I was angry with God. I said, God, people use the sorriest excuses of why they can't come to church. I broke my fingernail, I can't come to church. You know, I was sleepy, or I wanted to sleep in, or I wanted to go here. You know, we went out to breakfast instead. And I said, the sorriest excuses. I said, now they got a legitimate excuse why they can't come to church. I said, you allowed this to happen. You allowed it. The churches to close down, you allowed it. And I was mad with God. I was hopping mad. And I sat in my lazy boy in my chair. I was kind of looking at God like this. Side-eyeing him. And I was angry. Because I said, God, we had built a brand new sanctuary, and each service it was filling up more and more, and I was like, yeah, and then, you know,

0: And I went from speaking at a brand new sanctuary filling up to where I was talking to an empty sanctuary and a camera. I was sick. I said, God, you allowed this to happen. And I was angry. But I had to deal with my anger because I had to navigate our church through this time. And so as I sat for weeks and months, couldn't go anywhere, I just said, this stinks. God said, are you done yet? I said, yes, sir. I think I'm done. And I had to deal with the anger I had in my heart towards God. God would not let me go on doing the things that he was blessing me to do with anger in my heart towards him. And I had to deal with it. A hard lesson, the hardest lesson I ever had to learn in ministry was that. And some of you, you're here and you're angry with God because you prayed for a relative and they passed away still. Maybe a spouse died and left you alone. And you're like, how could you allow this to happen? Or your husband had a very successful job, paying the bills, kept a roof over here, and he lost it all. And you look a bit ticked at God. Let me listen to someone who was there. You gotta let it go. God knows exactly what he's doing. He's still God. And he still loves you. Don't think because unfortunate things has happened that he doesn't love you. He does. That's Job. Pull him aside. That's him. God's ways are not our ways. His thoughts are not our thoughts. Even as the heavens are higher than the earth, so is his ways higher than our ways, his thoughts higher than our thoughts. Let me conclude with this. This message, the clock is ticking, is a must-hear message for all of us. Some of you are in denial. You think that you're over your anger against that person who hurt you, but let that person hurt you again, and you yell, I knew that you would do it again. Last year in March, you angered me at 5:30 p.m. And here you go, it's March again. You got something about March. I'm here to tell you, you're not over it. You're not over it. Let Jesus heal your angry, broken heart today. Don't let the sun go down on your anger another day. Each day you allow the sun to go down, don't miss this. Each day you allow the sun to go down on your anger, your heart gets a little more hardened. Harden a little more and a little more and a little more. And God, who loves you, he wants to heal your wounded heart. Only he can heal the wounded heart. There was a book that was out in the 90s, Only God Can Heal the Wounded Heart, which is so true today. The question is, will you let him? He's waiting for you today. Don't go out and take your angry heart with you. Let it go today. Please, I beg you. Your walk with God will never advance. And today we're gonna call you to leave your angry heart here. Leave it at the foot of the cross. Don't leave out here with that same heart that you came in with. Because there's a God who loves you that wants to heal that wounded heart. Aren't you tired of being angry? Aren't you tired of having, you know, that wrinkle in your forehead and enough Botox in America that can wipe that away? It's still there. You think you all, you know, woo, It ain't no, you still, what we see is this. He loves you. He does. So we're going to close in prayer, and we just give you a moment to just deal with the anger that's in your heart. Because see, here's the thing to show you that you're not over it. How do you feel when you see that person, hear their name, or somebody talks about them in a positive way? If you're like, ooh, you're not over it. But there's a God who wants to heal your wounded heart. There's a God who wants to do a work in you. So as I close in prayer, I'm just going to give us an opportunity to do some business with God. That's why we're here. We're here to worship God. You're here early. Many of us, you know, you got toothpicks in your eyes to keep your eyes open because it's been a long weekend, long evening yesterday, long day. But you're here because God, who loves you, is still speaking. God never stopped speaking. And he wants to speak to you and do a work in your heart. So let's pray. Lord, I just pray for your people here. Pray, God, that you would just draw your people to you. Lord, I pray that wounded hearts will be healed today. And as every eye is closed, every head is bowed, if that's you today and you say, you know what, my heart is broken and I have anger issues in my heart, won't you lift up your hand so I can pray for you? Lift up your hand. I see hands all over. Up in the balcony, I want to lift it up high because these lights are bright so I can see you. I can see you back there. Can you do one more step to show that you really want your heart healed? Can you meet me here at the altar? Those who raised your hand, come quickly. Meet me here at the altar. And as you come, you're bringing your anger, your brokenness. You're bringing it here because there's a God who loves you, who wants to heal that brokenness. And if you never repented of your sin and accepted Christ as your Lord and Savior, then today we're going to repeat a prayer, but it's not only for those accepting the Lord, but those who need to rededicate their life back to God. Because remember, I said that anger will cause your walk with God to hit a brick wall. And God wants your walk with him to flourish. Come quickly. There's a God who loves you that's waiting on you here. He sees the brokenness in your heart. He sees the anger that you've been holding on to for so long. And he wants to do business with us. That's why we're here. The Bible says today, if you hear his voice, don't harden your heart. Hey, if you hear his voice and you right now, should I come up? Hey, let me tell you something. You need to come. The Bible says, he who comes to me, I will in no wise cast out. Amen, that you come. God bless you. I'm going to lead us in a prayer. Just repeat this prayer after me, and you're either going to be accepting Christ or rededicating your life back to the Lord. And there's nothing wrong with that. If you need to rededicate yourself back to the Lord, you need to do just that. But we want to leave our anger and our brokenness here at the foot of the cross. Repeat this prayer after me. Just say, Lord Jesus, forgive me. I believe you died on the cross and was buried and rose again just for me. Come into my heart. I make you my Lord and Savior. Help me to live for you from this moment forward. In Jesus' name, amen. Amen. Hey, you're going to be leaving that brokenness. There's a God who loves you. And we got some of our, I got my brother right there with the big giant sign right there. Are they going to follow you, bro?
1: Yep.
0: Okay, so y'all quickly follow him, and then they're going to bring you back to your people that you came with. Quickly follow him. Quickly, we on the time. I got a minute, 12 seconds. So, amen. Follow them quickly. God bless you. There are many hearts that's being healed right now of anger and brokenness, that there's a God who loves you. Amen. God bless you.
2: Thank you, Pastor Tony. What a word. What great ministry happened today. Amen. Hey. Many of you came down, and we want to pray for you. We want to meet with you. For many of you, it's a recommitment time. It's a reset. And would you meet us in our prayer room and help us to help you get that reset? Just like at the crusade, we said earlier, this wasn't the end. This is the beginning. This is the starting point. And I love the fact that this great ministry work was done today in a very practical way. This is discipleship, right? This is growing in the Lord. This is receiving instruction and applying it to our lives. And man, we are challenged every day by the Lord to do that. And that's what we're doing. And I want to close with a little bit of worship. But I also want to point out the fact that you got a bulletin when you came in. Probably the biggest announcement is our baptism. It's happening next week, next Saturday, and we're going to be in a place where we're getting having a baptism taking place. You can go to the QR code or go to our events page, and you can actually sign up to be baptized if you need to. Now, if you want to come, you're welcome to come and just celebrate and serve, but be ready to get baptized. That's a step of obedience. Also want to point out another item, very practical. It's called Financial Peace University. You can miss this one. That's why I'm mentioning it. It's a training in the area of finances that many of us need. So if you have a need there, please explore that and get involved. And then there are other great things here on our bulletin. But we're going to pray and we're going to worship one more time. So let's stand together as we commit our time to the Lord. Lord, we've received your word. Many have applied your word. Help us to take that next step, Lord, and continue to ponder in our hearts what you've taught us and to obey, Lord. So we pray these things in your name. If anybody needs prayer today, we're going to have pastors and leaders up front here after the service, after our worship song. So let's continue now in worshiping together.

0: 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Just a reminder that there will be leaders up here if you need prayer. Have a great day.
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makes you Lord of our lives. Lord, that you might continue to increase in our lives, Lord, as we decrease. Lord, help us to get rid of ourselves, Lord Jesus. Lord, that we might pick up our cross daily and come and follow you, Lord. May you be the center focus, Lord, of our lives, in Jesus' name.

Lord Jesus, we pray that your Spirit will be poured out upon us afresh. Lord, this morning, fill our hearts with you, Lord, in Jesus' name.

Amen. So good to worship the Lord, His unfailing, enduring love, administering to us over all of the situations of life as we praise Him. He just gets that highest place. Hey, say hello to each other. Greet each other in the love of Jesus today.

good morning. Welcome to Calvary Chapel Dublin. Is that where we are? This is for our VBS. They're doing an Ireland theme, and so we are Calvary Chapel Honolulu, of course, but we welcome you. We're glad you're visiting if you are, and if you're part of the family, we're glad you're back again. So praise the Lord. We're going to look at the announcements, and we just check out all the stuff happening, and there is a lot going on right now. So if you want to follow along with me, come on back this evening. We have a Sunday evening service at 5 p.m. and going through the book of Exodus. We're currently in chapter 32, looking at losing faith. And if you know chapter 32, it's a well-known chapter in Exodus where Moses is on the mountain and the Israelites are busy blowing it and losing faith, making golden calf and all of that. And so come on back tonight at 5 as we'll take a look at that study. And on Wednesday, Pastor Bill is taking us through Esther, and that book will be in chapter 6 this week, looking at pride's ultimate humiliation. And we see God's justice come through with Esther and Mordecai and all that. So come on back at 6 o'clock on Wednesday. We have our communion table set on Wednesday nights. You can partake of the cup and the bread during the worship time. And then, of course, our Rise teens meet in the multi-purpose room. And we also have our children's ministry. They meet in the school classrooms. And so it's a night for the whole family to take a break in the middle of the week and get some fellowship. So we invite you back. Our missions library is available today. And so if you want to check out a book after service, it's available to you. They've been curating these books, Lonnie and Dragos, for over 20 years, and so it's a really good collection of missionary testimonies and stories, and we encourage you to pick one up and borrow that for the upcoming month and then return it in a month's time. As mentioned, it is vacation Bible school time, and so they begin tomorrow with their fun and craziness and dancing and singing and crafts and all the projects. And our volunteers and leaders have been obviously working really hard. They transform our stage every year, and here we are in the rolling hills of Ireland. Sorry, it sounds like someone's having a conversation. I don't want to embarrass you, but it's distracting up here. I'm trying to focus. So we invite you to be praying all week for VBS. And the leaders that have poured out so much, have prepared, anticipated, all the kids that will be a part of this. It's going to be a special week, and it starts tomorrow at 9 o'clock. So please keep them in prayer, and we just look forward to seeing what the Lord is going to do. Our Pastors Leaders Conference, been telling you about it every week, we remind you. It's coming up. It's a 2.5-day conference. Starts on Thursday, and it's at beginning. The first session is actually at 1:45 on Thursday, but you can come a little early for registration. 12:30 is when we'll be opening up the campus for it. And then it continues all day Friday, all day Saturday, and 8 a.m. is registration on those 2 days, and then the first sessions will be at 8:45. Your registration of $110 will cover all the meals, all the snacks, coffee, everything that you would have as part of the conference. It's covered. And also, we remind you, if you're a volunteer here at Calvary Chapel Honolulu, you can get 50% off the registration fee. And again, that includes all your snacks, dinners, and meal dinner Thursday, and lunch and coffee and snacks the remaining days. Our End Times Outreach is also in conjunction with that. It's 5 nights, and it begins on Wednesday. And these are outreaches. So there's a concert, there's a gospel presentation. It kicks off on Wednesday night at 6 o'clock. We'll have Dennis Agajanian just flaming up the fretboard. He fries that fretboard. He's a super good guitar player and just loves the Lord. He'll minister through music, and then Raul Reese will give a gospel message. And if you're familiar with Raul, he's got a very powerful testimony of transformation in his life. God took a very hard man, a very mean man, and changed him to a man with just a heart of kindness and love. And so I'm sure you'll hear part of that testimony on Wednesday night, along with the whole evening of ministry kicking off. First night Wednesday, it'll go all the way through Sunday night. Every night we'll have a concert, we have an illusions presentation by Mike and Debbie Valoria one of the evenings, and teaching every night. So bring family and friends, grab flyers, invite people. Let's make this a powerful outreach. We're running out of time.
Heaven's enrollment is getting filled, and pretty soon the Lord is going to call us up, and so let's see how many lives we can impact for Jesus. During the conference, we always let the body be involved in providing snacks for the daytime conference, and so we have an energy bar recipe that it's our go-to all these years. If you'd like to donate a batch of energy bars, you can. Just please pick up that recipe and have them available individually wrapped and ready no later than August 19th. And you can pick up that recipe outside. We have it outside in the information booth. Well, right now our Colombia mission trip is actually going on. We have a team in Medellin. I think they have some photos behind me. You can see them ministering. It's a medical mission, and so they're helping people with vision problems and also just ministering the love of Jesus that they might see the truth. And so be praying for them as they're actually going to start the clinic tomorrow is when it actually begins. And we just pray the Lord uses the team to reach all those people in Medellin, that whoever they encounter, the love of Jesus might be known through their lives. So exciting. We're a part of it. We're staying with the stuff. They're out doing battle, but we're all one church ministering together in Colombia right now. Well, don't forget to check out the cafe bookstore after service. The bookstore has a bunch of great book selection for you. We have many Bible translations, many study Bibles, commentary Bibles, just a bunch of aids for you to grow beyond just, maybe the weekly Bible study you're at here. Do some personal devotional life and pick up some resources. We also have in the kitchen today, they're making a beef enchilada plate. So pick up the whole enchilada, grab a plate, and enjoy some fellowship. Sorry. But hey, we're going to worship the Lord now through our giving. And as the ushers are coming up, we just wanted to let you know, some of you may have already noticed, but we're transitioning into a new platform for our digital giving. So if that's how you give, my wife and I do that. We sign up for recurring giving, and it just auto charges our credit card each week. That's how we set it up. You can set it up on any rotation you want, any way you want. However, we're moving off of Givlia onto our new platform, Shelby, and we just wanted to inform you so that you have that assurance, that peace of mind. That's what we're doing. It's integrated into our actual accounting system, so it's direct, and it's really going to be a lot smoother for the whole process. You can give on every imaginable platform right now through our website now, but via ACH if you just want to do a direct deposit. You can give through credit card, you can give through Apple Pay, through Venmo, through Google Pay, through PayPal. All those platforms, very safe and secure. And so if you are on Givlia, you'll know what I'm talking about. You can go ahead and cancel that recurring gift, or just, log out of it and go into our new platform, Shelby, and sign it up there, and it's just going to be smooth. So if you have any questions, of course, ask us, but we just want you guys to know about that change, and we'll keep informing you in the weeks to come. Well, let's go ahead and pray and ask the Lord to bless as we worship Him through giving. Lord, thank you so much that we can come back in response to you, the one who provided everything for us. Individually, Lord, as a church, as families, as individuals, Lord, you are our provider, and your providence is evident in our lives, Lord. Even as we sang earlier, Lord, just rejoicing in the complete work of salvation that you've already completed. And yet, Lord, we want to just continue now, not just in song, not just with our heart, but backing it, Lord, in a sense, even through giving, that we might just entrust this portion to you, Lord, that you would receive glory in our lives. Lord, you have complete lordship and rule over each heart here as we just allow that position, and we ask you to take that seat, Lord, in our lives once again. So use these gifts for the ministry, Lord, for the furtherance of your gospel. We ask your blessing on them as we give, in Jesus' name. Amen.

amazing. We've got artists in our church that put this together. Just your boxes and your cardboard that you gave, this is what they did with it. So really incredible, isn't it? Isn't it? I think it is. I don't think they should get rid of it for maybe a couple weeks or so, even though the Vacation Bible School is over. I think we ought to keep it up for a couple weeks. It's really something, I think. And for the kids, if you weren't able to get the kids into the Bible class, it's so much fun, and they have a lot of games and fun and singing and memorizing scripture and all, and this just makes it really exciting for the kids to be, looking at this stuff. And I don't exactly know what they're going to do. I don't know if they'll be moving around inside of it or what, but that is really great. One of the things I wanted to make mention, we have talked about the outreach in the church that is being built in Pakistan, and Cliff is constantly in communication with me. I think he just sent something. Right before I came to teach, I know that he sent an email, and I don't have it. I haven't read that one, but one that I do want to read, and I think we have some pictures of the progress of the church there in Pakistan. You have given to that effort, and so Calvary Chapel in Pakistan is a realization. Cliff started that about 4 years ago, and a pastor is raised up that loves the pastoral distinctives, so that's being built out, and I think they have some newer pictures, so you can see that. But Cliff writes, the building is coming along nicely. The walls are 18 feet. We've built stairs to the first floor and a balcony. They are ready to put the roof on now. It is big, expensive, and also very dangerous, so they have requested a prayer service on site before they begin this next phase. That was a couple weeks ago, so I know that they did have pictures of them praying on site. And then I'm thinking that the roof is up at this point. But he goes on and says, we are meeting with the land seller to make the second payment, and also the neighbors on the left and back of the property to negotiate payment to them for building on their walls. I know it's a foreign idea to you and I, but it is common here and in Pakistan. We have ordered a gate, doors, and windows, and will be purchasing the water pump, plumbing, and electrical soon. Many more things than I have time to mention, but with completion of the roof, we will begin the two rooms on top. Thank you for your continuing prayers, encouragement. We have received all the support and are excited to move forward with the project and registration. So he just gives his blessing to us. So keep praying for that. You know, the thing that comes to my mind as a pastor, I'm just thinking,

So that is the work that is taking place there. So keep praying for it. And as the updates come, I'll continue to give you those updates. I asked Bud, my son, to come over because people are asking about him. How's he doing? When's he going to come back? And I said, Bud, why don't you come back and do 2 Sundays and 2 Wednesdays? And then I can take a break, me and Danita take a break, maybe even go to the mainland during that time. But Bud will be here the first or the last Sunday of this month, and then the first Sunday of August. He'll also be here the last Wednesday of this month and the last Wednesday of next month. So he'll be here for 2 Sundays and 2 Wednesdays. So he's really one of the, just to me, as his father, I know that you could be kind of... you know, prejudice because he's your son. But I mean, I've heard a lot of teachers and I've been under a lot of teachers, and Bud is one of the best, I just have to say. And I think you agree that have heard him teach. So he'll be with us, and I think you're in for a real treat. If you haven't heard Bud or you have heard him, it's really a joy to have him with us. One of the things, I'm going to give you some homework. Okay, here's your homework. You're going to start today. Now, you see the flyer that we have. I mean, you have a lot of pictures here, but a lot of names under these pictures. Your homework is to take a flyer, and I want you to pray every day for each one of these. Now, it doesn't have, each person, it doesn't have to be a long prayer. It depends on how your prayer cycle is. But you could say, Lord, I pray that you bless with this, with the theme of the work of the Holy Spirit in the church and in the world. I pray for Don McClure. Just touch him. I pray for Raul Rees. Use him for the body of Christ. Danny Lehman, Bill Kellenan. And then you just go down the list and just lift them up. I mean, it won't take you that long, but it's on your heart, on your mind, and it's to the Lord. It's like incense every time it goes up. That's what prayer is in the Old Testament, with the incense that went before the Lord. So that's your homework. That's the first part of your homework. The second part is at least 2 people I want you to pray for and invite to the end times outreaches. There are 5 nights, as Jake had mentioned. You've got Raul and Dennis Agajanian going to be powerful, kicking it off Wednesday night. And then all the way through those 5 days, the last Sunday night, Don McClure and our own worship, Calvary Chapel Hawaiian Worship Band. So, and then this surfboard giveaway at that point as well. But just 2 people on your mind, whether they're a coworker, a family member, or a neighbor, maybe a schoolmate, whatever it might be, a friend. You can email them, whatever it might be. But invite at least 2 people. Some of you I know are radical. You'll probably invite 100 people, but that's good. But then begin to pray for them. Pray for them that God would touch their lives. So you can use the flyer, and this is great to do just that. So they're out in the courtyard, and I think that is about the end of my announcement. So let's turn in our Bibles to Titus chapter 3. We want to look at verses 1 to 7, and we've entitled this, The Christian and Government. The Christian and Government. So let me read. You can follow along as I read verses 1 to 7 in Titus chapter 3. Remind them to subject to rulers, to authorities, to be obedient, to be ready for every good deed, to malign no one, to be uncontentious, gentle, showing every consideration for all men, for we also... once were foolish ourselves, disobedient, deceived, enslaved to various lusts and pleasures, spending our life in malice and envy, hateful, hating one another. But when the kindness of God, our Savior, and His love for mankind appeared, He saved us, not on the basis of deeds which we have done in righteousness, but according to His mercy, by the washing of regeneration and renewing by the Holy Spirit, whom He poured out upon us richly through Jesus Christ our Savior, that being justified by His grace, we might be made heirs according to the hope of eternal life. Father, we thank You for just the work of the Spirit, that supernatural work.
Lord, I know we're natural people living on an earth that you've created, and sometimes we just get all caught up.

in the daily activities, and we don't think about heaven and eternity. We don't think about the miraculous thing that you've done and the miraculous Bible you've given us. So, Lord, I do pray that you'd open our hearts and our minds for your plan for our life, the purpose for us being on planet Earth. And, Lord, our walk and our service for you as a Christian, Lord, I pray that we might be those workers of good and that we might be proclaimers of the good news of Jesus Christ. So, Lord, teach us this day. Lord, open our minds. Give us ears to hear what your Holy Spirit would say. In Jesus' name, amen. Now, as Christians, we live in a world with primarily non-Christian people that are leading us. And so how are Christians to conduct themselves in a secular and a sinful society under worldly and sometimes corrupt leaders? How are we to be? How are we to function? Now, when you think of Titus, it was written to those in Crete. Crete was a Roman colony. And you had there religious Jews living under pagan Roman rule. And there was constant state of tension, rebellion, and periods of insurrection. Because they were at loggerheads. I mean, they were at each other. And one of the things that you find is in this volatile kind of combination of these two, now added to that is a whole new group of people. You might say, to complicate things, the Christians. Now, the church began consisting of converted Jews and Gentile citizens of Crete. And that made things even more unpredictable. How is it gonna be? You know, each group pulling in different directions. The Christians saying, we must obey God rather than man. The Romans, well, being under the Roman yoke, the Roman government, with a no-tolerance policy. I mean, you were under the iron boot of Rome. And then the Jews? Well, the Jews with the Mosaic law-only policy. So you can see the difference and you can see what is going on here. And it was a very, you might say, a very interesting, challenging, difficult society for Christian believers to live under. And yet they were to do that. They were to live as good citizens. Now, one of the things that we note in that society, sometimes we look in our culture and our society in different regions in the United States that are really bad. But when you think no worse than Crete, those in Crete, really, the historians say the Cretans were notoriously turbulent and quarrelsome and impatient with all authority. Polybius, who is the Greek historian, he said they were constantly involved in insurrection, murders, and sadistic wars. And one of the things that we find the historians a little while later when Christianity came there, they said that the change in that culture and in those people were very obvious. But how do we as Christians, how do we live when the government policy seems to go against our Christian beliefs, our Christian values, against God and against the Word of God? How are we to be? Well, Paul tells us, remember, we're dealing with the leadership series, 1 and 2 Timothy and Titus. Titus is the final work that Paul is writing for the church, how we're to live in the church and outside the church. So now he's talking about government. Here's what he says, and we've already read it, but let us take it a verse or two at a time. He said, remind them, those Christian people who are living in Crete, Jews and Gentiles, to be subject to rulers, to authorities, to be obedient, to be ready for every good deed. So, not just remind them once, but keep reminding them. That's what the text is there, the term is there. It's keep reminding them. Why? Because we forget, or we can neglect something that we already know.
Forgetfulness is a major part of human nature. We forget a lot of things. I don't know, it doesn't matter if you're older or younger. I think the older we get a little more forgetful, but really it's just human nature, you know, we forget certain things. You know, I love it that when I park and then I go into Costco and I'm, you know, I'm shopping with my wife and then I come out with that cart and I look around and I bring out the reminder, that little fob that you push. And then I hear the horn, oh, it's over here. And then I start walking over there and I go, now I remember where I parked. Or how to drive. I have a reminder sitting right next to me in my car, how to drive. And so it tells me, why am I changing lanes and why am I doing this and that? But you see, we need to have reminders, literally reminders. I think of Peter when he writes to the church in 2 Peter chapter 1, verse 12 and 13. He says, therefore, and the therefore is, why is it therefore? Well, the previous 11 verses. But what was he saying? He was talking about the attributes, the character, who we are as Christians. So he's talking about Christians for the verse 11 verses. That's why he says, therefore. And then he says, I shall also be ready to remind you of these things, even though you already know them and have been established in the truth which is present with you. And I consider it right, as long as I am in this earthly dwelling, to stir you up to remembrance. And so we need to be reminded. So when you leave the service today, you're going to be reminded of some things that maybe you already know, but you forgot or you neglected. And that's always true when we hear the Word of God, when we read the Word of God. I'm constantly reminded. I'm constantly, through the Bible, reading it and praying to God. And so, very important. I think of when Paul is writing to the church in Colossae, there's a fellow by the name of Archippus, and his name means master of the horse. So this guy was probably a great guy on the horse, a horseman, you know, probably, you know, that where he spent a lot of time, because his name indicates that, and maybe too much time there and not enough time in the calling that God had given him. Because Paul says, and say to Archippus, take heed to the ministry which you have received in the Lord, and that you may fulfill it. Would be like saying, hey, Bill, you're in the water surfing a lot. Remember where you were called. Get into the Word. Get into the ministry that God's called you to. So here's a reminder, Archippus. He already knew it, but now Paul reminded him there. And notice what it says to remind them to be subject to the rulers and authorities. The term there, subject, is conform to the rulers' rulings. Conform to them. I think we all have kind of a rebellious nature, especially when we were in the world. We didn't know the Lord, especially with the Cretans, because that was really part of them. They just were doing their own thing. So when they came to the Lord, now you've got to be under the authority of those that are leading you, political system. And so you're subject to them. Put yourself under the laws of the land. Now, sometimes they're good laws, sometimes they're oppressive laws, sometimes, and even if there are those, you've got to follow that, because you're in that system. And so you do it until it violates the law of God. I don't know if you remember about 10 years ago, to me it kind of broke my heart, because I know young people, college grads, they maybe go to a foreign country, and they're kind of full of themselves, and they maybe do things that they shouldn't do. Well, this fella did something he shouldn't have done, and his name was, if you might remember, Otto Warmbier. And he was in North Korea with a group of other young people and touring there. But in his hotel room, there was a propaganda poster. He took it down from the wall, rolled it up, and put it in a suitcase. You don't want to steal in North Korea. You don't want to do something like that. But he did that. He got to the airport with the other group, and the military, the police, got him, put him in jail, tried him.
He got 15 years of hard labor. And they showed him on TV appealing to America, the president, and to his family and stuff. And I tell you, he was a mess. He was in tears. You could see this person, his constitution was very fragile. It wasn't like a man's man where he's going to endure this, but it was fragile. He was just, he was breaking up, and he was just dying, and well, he was just crying and doing all this. And then when he was in front of the court, he was doing the same thing and just pleading for mercy and stuff. If you go online, you could see that. It's really heartbreaking. Because I know a young guy, here you are, you want to take something, and you think, wow, this would be really cool back home, you know, I'll put it up in my room and that kind of thing. And I'm thinking, just take a picture of it, go home, and then, you know, go to your Costco and get him to put it on a poster, and then you could do it. But they tried him. They gave him 50 years of hard labor. He went to pieces emotionally. He went into a coma. 18 months later, they shipped him back to his family in America. 6 days later, he died. Because it just wiped him out. I mean, it was heartbreaking to me, because I know he's a young guy who was doing something he shouldn't have done. It was stupid. But you're in a land that these people mean business. So you shouldn't have done that. And here's a severe, severe thing, you know, penalty that he paid. And that's something where you would appeal to mercy, but, you know, didn't work in that culture. The Bible tells us in Romans chapter 13, tells us beginning in verse 1, let every person be in subjection to the governing authorities, for there is no authority except from God. And those which exist are established by God. Therefore, he who rejects authority has opposed the ordinance of God, and they who oppose will receive condemnation upon themselves. For rulers are not a cause of fear for good behavior, but for evil. Do you want to have no fear of authority? Do what is good, and you will have praise from the same. For it is a minister of God to you for good. But if you do what is evil, be afraid, for it does not bear the sword for nothing. For it is a minister of God and an avenger to bring wrath upon the one who practices evil. Wherefore, it is necessary to be in subjection, not only because of wrath, but also for conscience' sake. For because of this, you also pay taxes, for rulers are servants of God, devoting themselves to the very thing. Render to all what is due them, to tax to whom tax is due, custom to whose custom is due, fear to whom fear is due, honor to whom honor is due. Well, some governments are very oppressive. Some are very open and very liberal. But you see, we function under the law of the land. And so our obedience to the earthly authority really reflects obedience to heavenly authority, because it's saying that all authority is established by God. That's how they're ruling. They're oppressive, but that's how they're ruling. So because you're under that, you have to abide by that. You see, those things are addressed in the Word of God. God addresses all these things, how to live in situations like that. And you have to realize that no earthly authority is perfect. So what do we do when the laws are in conflict with God and God's authority? You see, God addresses these things. He doesn't endorse these things. You'll hear people say, well, God endorsed slavery. No, he didn't. He never did. He addressed slavery because that was what was in the culture. He didn't endorse it. He addressed it. In fact, in addressing it, the abuses of it, he called it a yoke of bondage, a yoke of slavery. And if he says, if you could get out of that, do that. That's even better. 1 Corinthians 7, verse 20. Let each man remain in the condition in which he was called. In other words, you're under that authority, so you have to abide by that. Were you called while a slave? Do not worry about it.
But if you're able also to become free, rather do that. So there's the rather. If you can, do it. Become free. Galatians 5:1. It was for freedom that Christ set us free. Therefore, keep standing firm and do not be subject again to the yoke of law of slavery. I saw a movie, it was about 25 years ago, and it was called Not Without My Daughter. I don't know if you've seen it, but it was the oppression of Iran, and a woman with her daughter escaping Iran. I thought it was really great. Sally Fields did a great job in that. But I thought it was worth watching. Now, don't come back and say, yeah, Bill, well, they used a swear word. I go, wait a minute. I'm not endorsing something. I'm just saying that is a good example of when you're under oppression and you're able to get away from oppression, do it. That's what the Bible is saying. I mean, those in Nazi Germany, you know, you find a lot of people hiding the Jews. And when the Nazis came to them, the SS troops, do you have any Jews hidden? No, they don't, but they did. So is it right to lie? Well, I certainly would, to save Jews from an oppressive nation, but I think it's a worth movie to watch if you want. But you see, but when man's laws violate God's laws, then there's something different. I think of in the Old Testament, even in the New Testament, you find when man's laws violate a person's conscience or the reality of God, then you have to go with God, not go with man's laws. Remember when Pharaoh, he was really fearful of the Jews that were multiplying because the Jewish women were having many children. And he thought, well, this is going to overpower our nation, our kingdom. And so he told the midwives there, midwives to actually, whenever the woman gives birth to a male child, then destroy that child, either strangle a child or put him in the Nile and drown that child, that boy child. And so the Egyptians were fearful. Pharaoh was fearful. But these women, the Bible said the midwives feared God, and they didn't. They didn't do that. They opposed the law of man to appeal to the law of God. When Peter and John were brought before the Sanhedrin, that high religious body, in the Jewish times, it really ruled over the Jewish people, and they said to them, "No longer preach in the name of Jesus. We would forbid you." And Peter said, "We must obey God rather than man. You judge. Is it right for us to obey God or you?" And so they obeyed God, and they continued to preach. And sometimes when you do that in a foreign land, in a land that is very volatile and anti-Christ and against Christianity, you can lose your life. There are those even in our 21st century that are losing their life for the Lord. You see, back then, Peter John wasn't martyred for his faith, but the other apostles were all martyred. Why? Because they were preaching Jesus. And so you find that. You find that now people are being put in jail when they protest or just pray in front of abortion clinics. I mean, they're getting radical. A while back, it used to be Operation Rescue. They would demonstrate at abortion clinics. And really, they would say the sanctity of life precedes the laws of abortion. And so they would be persecuted for that. Some put in jail for that. But wait a minute. Even if you're an atheist, you don't believe in God. Okay, I don't believe in the sanctity of life. I don't believe in God. I don't believe God created. Okay, well, wait a minute. You're an American, aren't you, under the Constitution? What does the Declaration of Independence say? Are you not under that? Are you just a law unto yourself? I mean, you're just reckless in all this? Because the Declaration of Independence says we hold these truths to be self-evident, that all men and women who at one time started out as infants in the womb
of their mothers are created equal, and that they are endowed by the Creator with certain unalienable rights. Among them, these are life. Yeah, life, not abortion, but life. Liberty, the pursuit of happiness. So, you see, in a pagan society that rejects, in the beginning, God created, so they're just lawless. But wait a minute, in America, you're under a code. If you don't believe in God and Christianity, you say, you're under a code that made this nation. All men are created equal, speaking of women as well. And in the womb, they are people. You have to go way out to say, no, that's not a living person. So anyway, whether you believe in God, believe in our Constitution, all men are created equal, all women, all children, all babies created equal. It's only in the societies like in Molech, in the pagan societies, the Canaanites. Canaanites had a god called Molech, and it had its arms stretched out like that, and it was a bronze idol, and they would heat it white hot and put little babies in there because they were sacrificing those babies to their god Molech, the god of reproductive, the god of fertility. And so they believed that that was right, that was just. Ultimate display of devotion to ensure fertility and happiness and well-being. You see, some thinking is so much Canaanites, that's what they think even in the 21st century. But not you, as a believer, as a Christian. God saved you out of that stuff. And you might have been involved in that stuff. But now God has washed you, He's cleansed you, He's made you a new creation in Christ Jesus. You don't go back there, go to that stuff. But He says, be obedient. And that really means submissive to the rulers and their authority and their rules. You know, until they obviously conflict with God's authority, God's rules. Peter and John said, we must obey God rather than man. But also, always, it says, but always ready to do good. Ready to do good. You see, we are an enigma. Really, when we're on fire for the Lord, we're an enigma to our culture. You can say, wait a minute, Bill. Why did you help that atheist who hates God? He hates the church. He hates Christians. Why did you go and help him change his tire? Well, I didn't ask him if he believed in God or not. I just did good. Well, Bill, what about that lady, you know, on the freeway? She had lost a part of her car and she was pulled over and she was in a dangerous thing, and you pulled behind her because you didn't want her to get hit by the car, and you went and you helped her bring that item back to her car. Did you ask her if she was a feminist and believed in abortion? No, I just did good. You see, that's what God is saying. We don't evaluate people and am I going to do good to this person because this person's good and not to that person? I mean, some of the nicest people are not saved people. Some of the hardest to live with people are Christian people. But salvation is a gift. We have to realize that. We hope those nice people will come to faith in Christ. But you see, we're an enigma to others. He says in verse 2, malign no one, to be uncontentious, gentle, showing every consideration for all men. So, how we treat others is very important to God. How we treat people. He says, don't malign anyone. That term is blaspheme or speak evil of. Refusing to acknowledge the worth of a person. You know, I think of Sodom and Gomorrah. God did destroy that with fire and brimstone. And then Lot was there. Lot was there, and the angels came to Lot, and they were in Lot's house. And then the Sodomites started pounding on the door, kind of going to break in. And they wanted the angels that appear to be as men, they wanted to have relations with them. They wanted to molest them. And so they're pounding on the door, and the Sodomites are there, and Lot comes out.
And he's going to deal with these Sodomites, people that God is getting ready to destroy with fire. And Lot begged them, pleaded with them, and he said, "No, my brothers, my friends, do not act wickedly." Wait a minute. He didn't rail on him? No. He used the word brothers, friends. You see, man is created in the image of God. There's a dignity there. But that dignity is fallen, it's marred, but still created in the image of God. And so Lot, he didn't malign whatsoever. You see, as we respect the office of government, even though you might have a corrupt politician there, it's the office that God created that we honor. And even that we respect man made in the image of God, even though they're sinners, we respect the dignity because God created them in his image. So that's what God's saying. Don't malign. Be uncontentious. The Greek term there is amachos. We think of the word macho, you know, tough guy. This is a negative of that. Not a brawler. He doesn't start fights, is what that means. He doesn't keep people stirred up so they'll go at each other. He's not contentious. They're not argumentative. And then also gentle. Gentle is strength under control. It's not that you don't have strength. It's like meek. Meek is strength under control. I'm not really a pansy, you know, some of you people use that term. No. And gentle or meek is the evidence of the Holy Spirit in a person's life. It's a fruit of the Spirit. God's Holy Spirit has given them gentleness in their life. Oh, they're strong, but they're very gentle. It's like Jesus. Jesus, very gentle. The Lamb of God that takes away the sin of the world. Can't get any more tender, gentle than a lamb. But he's also a lion, we sing. You know, the Lion of the tribe of Judah. But that gentleness out of Galatians 5:23, and also consideration for all people. In Philippians 2:4, he says, "Do not merely look out for your own personal interest, but also look out for the interests of others." Ah, other-centered. Pastor Anthony, last Sunday night, if you're here, you heard great message, but he used Gail Irwin for one of the examples. When Gail was over here, he had bumper stickers, and it was a white bumper sticker. All it had on it was others. Others, being other-centered. I thought it was great, you know, great illustration. But also, that is great, being other-centered, looking out, not just for ourselves, but for others. Do you remember when Jesus was with the disciples? It was a Passover time, and they all came in, they were all seated. And usually in that culture, you have to realize that when they walked on the road, they weren't paved roads. Rarely were there paved roads. You know, stone, cobblestone things, all dusty. And so you're in sandals, and so you come into the room, you take off your sandals. But usually a servant would be there to wash the feet, but there was no servant there. And so all the disciples sat down, dusty feet and all. They're all sitting around, all 12 of them, and here's Jesus. Jesus gets up, he goes over to the towel, he girds himself with it, picks up that basin of water, begins to wash the disciples' feet. He took the lowest position of a servant at that point. Peter, as he's going around, Peter says, "Oh no, Lord, you're washing our feet?" And Jesus said, "Well, what I do now you don't know, but later you will know what I'm doing." And then Peter said, "You're never going to wash my feet, Lord." And Jesus said, "Peter, if I don't wash your feet, you have no part of me." Peter said, "Oh, wash my head and my hands and my body." Jesus said, "Hey, if you've already been clean, if you've already, you know, been in the mikvah, the cleansing, it's only your feet that need to be cleansed." So he washed him. And then he said, "What I do, you don't understand, but you will understand. And he who follows me, you have to be like me, and you have to do the least to all others." That's the illustration. You know, you don't look for the best, for the highest position to go to, but those who have the greatest need, and that's what Jesus did. He always looked for those who had the greatest need and went and ministered
to them and always took that low place. When you think about the very creator of us coming and dying on the cross for us, there's nothing more lowly than that, that we might be with him saved for all eternity. But he modeled that through washing the disciples' feet, because they were going to live on for a number of years, so they needed to not just wash feet, but minister and be servants of others. You see, we do this because how can you be such a kind of a person serving people that are so obstinate, so hard to live with? Well, we do it because we were just like those people. We were just like those Cretans before they got saved. Just like them. We're the same kind of sinners. But now we're saved. As Paul might say to those saved Cretans, Jews and Gentiles, you were just like those. That's how you were before, but now you're saved. Now you're a new creation in Christ. So serve them, the very people that you were like. Preach to them so that they might come and be saved as well. He goes on, verse 3, and you know, this is what we were like. He says, "For we also once were foolish ourselves, disobedient, deceived, enslaved to various lusts and pleasures, spending our life in malice and envy, hateful, hating one another." Notice that? We were just like them. What they're doing now, we were doing. So don't just judge them, just serve them. Bring them to Christ. Bring them to where you're at. One of the things that we read in one of the Gospels in Luke chapter 7, it speaks of a debtor. A debtor that, it's kind of a parable, but it's in a thing where Jesus is invited to a Pharisee's home. And he comes into there. These Pharisees, they like to hang out with Jesus just to hear him, to try to accuse him of something, try to make him stumble. So Jesus is in the home of Simon. And so he's there, they're talking, and this woman comes in. Notorious. She had a reputation. A reputation, kind of a loose lady. She came in and she fell at Jesus' feet, tears streaming down her eyes. Those tears falling on Jesus' feet. She's wiping Jesus' feet with his long hair and anointing. She had an alabaster vial of perfume anointing his feet and all. And this Pharisee's looking at the woman, looking at Jesus, and said, "Does he not know he's a prophet? If he were a prophet, he would know what kind of woman this was." You see, the man already judging this woman, judging her for eternal damnation. And Jesus said to him, "Simon, let me ask you something. There was a debtor who owed his master 50 talents, or 50 denarii, and another one owed him 500 denarii. But the master forgave both of them. Which one would the master deem, which one would got a greater credit for the master, would have a greater appreciation for the master?" And he said, "Well, obviously, the one that was forgiven 500 denarii." And he said, "Yeah, you've spoken right. That's right. Ever since I came into your house, you didn't anoint me with oil. You know, usually you're on the dusty road, you kind of smell. That's kind of the deodorant. But she has poured this alabaster oil on my feet, this sweet fragrance. You didn't give me a kiss when I came in. It was just, you know, a kiss of welcome, just a protocol. She's not ceased to kiss my feet. You didn't come and wash my feet, which is just part of hospitality coming in. She hasn't ceased to wash my feet with her tears." And then he said, "He who is forgiven much, love much. He who is forgiven little, loves little." And he left it there, and he said to the woman, "Your sins are forgiven." You see, it's loving much. We have to realize we were just like those that we're ministering to. And when we love the Lord a lot, then we're going to realize we used to be hateful. Now we're helpful. Why? Because of the Lord, what he's done. We were formerly what you see in verse 3.
You know, lusting, but now loving. We did all these things that they were doing there. Disobedient, but now devoted to the Lord. Envying, but now encouraging. Malicious, now merciful. Oh, how foolish we were. But now we're faithful to the Lord. That's what we are. And that's what we're following and who we're following. And here's how we do it. Because you can't do it on your own. It's got to be by the power of the Holy Spirit and a saved life. He says in verse 4 to 7, we end off here. But when the kindness of God our Savior and His love for mankind appeared, He saved us, not on the basis of deeds which we have done in righteousness, but according to His mercy, by the washing of regeneration and renewing by the Holy Spirit. That was last week's message, if you want to get it. Whom He poured out upon us richly, that's the Holy Spirit, through Jesus Christ our Savior, that being justified by His grace, we might be made heirs according to the hope of eternal life. So God's kindness toward us, that is an interesting word, an important word. It means moral excellence. We just think of kindness, and maybe we don't go to the depths of what it means. But it means meeting a need. His kindness toward us, He met the deepest need that we had. The very reason that we're put here on planet Earth, to spend all eternity with Him. What did He do, His kindness? His kindness was salvation. Was salvation. He went to the cross to die for us so that we can be forgiven of sin and have a home in heaven with Him. You see, God taking us from what we were and making us to what He knows we need to be. That's salvation. The old life, the old pass away, all things become new. We don't even know what we need to be. We're out there, we're kind of struggling with what is life all about? Why am I here on planet Earth? We don't know it. God does know it. And so takes us from what we once were to what He knows we need to be. So you might say, when you blow it, and some of your friends or whoever, co-workers say, and you call you're a Christian, just, you know, put a under construction sign on you. I'm under construction. And the Holy Spirit is the contractor, the builder, and He's the finished worker. I'm not finished yet, but I'm under construction. That's God's kindness in my life. You see, notice the Holy Spirit poured out. It's not a trickle, but it's like a fire hose. You know, some Christians are kind of like a stagnant pond. You know, stagnant pond is not good. It stinks. We don't want to be Christians that stink. We want to be Christians that are attractive to unbelievers and make a benefit for this world and for our culture. You see, it's not a trickle, it's not a stagnant pond, but it's a geyser. Jesus talks about this like water. Water, basic needs of an individual, you have breathing, primary things, breathing, the second thing is water, and then I think the third is food. But I mean, when He talks about water, He's relating it to eternal things. Jesus says in John 4:14, and whoever drinks of the water from which I shall give shall never thirst, but the water that I shall give him shall become in him a well of water springing up to eternal life. In other words, you get it now of the Holy Spirit, it just keeps flowing, springing up. And then He says in John 17:37 on, if any man is thirsty, let him come to me and drink. And he who believes in me, as the scripture said, from his innermost being shall gush forth torrents of living water. But He spoke of the Spirit whom those who believed in Him were to receive. So we've received it now. They did after Jesus was crucified and He rose again. He poured out His Holy Spirit on the day of Pentecost. We have that now. You see that stagnant pond? You don't want to be a stagnant pond Christian. In Israel, there are two bodies of water, the Dead Sea and the Sea of Galilee. The Dead Sea is dead because only water only goes in, never goes out. And so
it's basically stagnant. It's dead. That's why they call it the Dead Sea. 10 times the water content of the ocean or any other body of water. Over 33% salt in that body of water. Because it only goes in, it doesn't go out. But the Sea of Galilee, it rushes in and it rushes out. Rushes in, rushes out. There's life in there. They still fish there. Peter and John and the others, they fish there. They still fish there. Because it's living water. And that's what God gives us. I would just encourage you, don't just be a person that comes, well, I just like to come and sit and listen. I don't like to do anything. Don't be a stagnant pond. Don't be a Dead Sea Christian. Saved, yes, that's a gift. But you don't want to be sterile or dead. Nothing can live there. You know, whenever there's a call for some kind of activity and some kind of area to help out, boy, we have a lot of areas to help out in our conference coming up. I encourage you to get involved. As it comes in, let it go out. And then he says, justified. How are we justified? By Jesus Christ. He died for our sins on the cross. He was buried, and he rose again for us to be justified. And the term there is just as if sin never happened. That's what that word means. It means we're declared right with God, as if our sin never happened. Kind of a hard concept, because it's a doctrinal and a biblical concept. In other words, wipe clean all the sins you've ever committed. Wipe clean. No trace elements, past, present, and future. You see, the enemy, Satan, he's the accuser of the brethren. Oh, he wants to accuse you. But forensically, he has no case, because he has no evidence. It's gone. Case dismissed. Don't get stuck in the past. In the past where the lies, the accuser of the brethren, where you ask forgiveness, but somehow it keeps coming up. You keep thinking about it. It haunts you. He's the accuser of the brethren. Plagued with sins, forgiven years ago. And yet, what does God say about you? Hebrews 10:17, and their sins and their lawless deeds I will remember no more. God doesn't remember them. Why do you draw them up? Why do you remember them? And you live under that burden. You live under that condemnation. You see, that's the victory that God's given us. Psalm 103:12, as far as the east is from the west. Well, that's infinite. Look it up. If I go east and you go west, how far away will we be from one another? It'll say infinite. As far as the east is from the west, so far has he removed our transgression from us. They're infinitely removed. You can't run after them. You can never catch them because they're infinitely removed. Micah 7:19 says, once again, you will have compassion on us. You will trample our sins under our feet and throw them into the depths or the bottom of the ocean. The bottom of the ocean, that's pretty deep. You know, 80% of the global ocean remains completely unexplored and unmapped, with less than 0.001% of the deep seafloor visibly examined. That's 1/1000th of the seafloor examined. They've never gone down to the depths of the sea, the bottom of the sea. But that's where your sin is. It's at the bottom of the sea. It's infinite. It's gone. God's not remembering it. Why, as you as a born-again Christian, why, as you who've confessed your sins, you've asked Christ to come into your life to be your Lord and Savior, why are you dredging up those old things? You don't need to. Satan, the world, the flesh, the devil, Satan might throw them at you. People might throw them at you. The courts might throw them at you. But hey, God doesn't. He's forgiven you. You see, good citizens make good Christians. And good Christians make good citizens. Let me end with this.
Matthew 5, 13 to 16. You are the salt of the earth. Now salt flavors. It creates thirst. It corrects flavor. You want to salt a little bit of salt on whatever you're eating and it tastes really good. And you are the salt of the earth. We salt society. We make life taste good. But if the salt has become tasteless, how will it be made salty again? It is good for nothing except to be thrown down and trampled underfoot by men. You are the light of the world, and a city set on a hill cannot be hidden. Nor do men light a lamp and put it under a peck measure, under a bushel, or under a pot, but on a lampstand, and it gives light to all who are in the house. Let your light so shine before men that they may see your good works and glorify your Father who is in heaven. Let us be salty Christians, a good salt, and let us be light to this world, this dying society. Let's stand and let's pray. Father, we do thank you so much, Lord, for your word, just the blessing that you've given us in forgiveness of sin. Lord, I would pray for those that might be struggling again with just things that they think of in the past that you've forgiven them. Lord, we have to realize it's a spiritual battle. We put to death the deeds of the flesh, and that's one of the deeds of the flesh. And if we have failed, if we have sinned, we confess our sin before you. You're just and righteous to forgive us, cleanse us from all unrighteousness. Lord, so I do pray if there have been those that are struggling, Lord, they would come forward afterwards with our prayer team that is up here, with our pastors that are up here, and just pray and get this behind them. It's already behind them. But realizing they're just chasing after infinity, they would never catch it. They're trying to go to the bottom of the sea that nobody's ever been to. They're trying to bring from heaven something that is not there with God. And so, Lord, I pray that through prayer this morning, that issue will be absolutely obliterated from their life. And they'll have victory, powerful victory. And if there are those here that don't know you as Lord and Savior, Lord, I pray that they would come up and pray to have their sins forgiven and know that they have a home in heaven. So just bless. In Jesus' name we pray. Amen. Amen. If you need prayer, come on up afterwards. And for tonight, it's at 5 o'clock, and Jake is going to continue on in Exodus chapter 31. God bless.

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2: If you've ever felt that Proverbs 31 was a measuring stick you could never live up to, come closer. 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The journey doesn't begin with a flawless resume. It begins with a listening heart, and that's where we'll begin, too.
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1: Aloha everyone, this is Mrs. Lund, principal of Calvary Chapel Christian School. 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I'm really looking forward to the new school year with great expectations of what the Lord is going to do in the lives of our students. 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
2: The Holy Spirit will bring conviction so you will repent. The enemy will bring condemnation so you will give up. And so we need to be reminded again that he knows you best and he loves you most. He knows every wicked, vile thing you've ever done, every thought you've ever had, the things you're most ashamed of. And while you were yet sinners, Jesus Christ died for us. So he didn't die for us because we're perfect. He died for us because he is. He went to the cross in fulfillment of Old Testament prophecy, for the sheep he knew would scatter, and he who knows you best, again, loves you most. Those who scattered, here's the good news. We become mighty men of God.
1: There is no condemnation in Jesus Christ. There is only holy conviction. Condemnation is an unclear and deceitful accusation from the enemy that is meant to tear you down and drag you from God. Whereas a conviction from the Holy Spirit is a gentle and loving correction, a reminder of how we're supposed to live. In today's message, Pastor Dave will highlight the vast differences between the two, so you can distinguish the real voice of God and the lying voice of the enemy. Well, let's join Pastor Dave in the book of Matthew chapter 26 as he begins his message, Responding in Times of Sorrow and Deep Distress.
2: All right, so as we come to chapter 26, at this portion, as if you've been here the last several weeks, we are now just hours away from the cross. And so we have seen the response that people had to our Savior after Palm Sunday. You know, he comes in on Palm Sunday and they're crying out, Hosanna, save now, we pray you. And some of those same people, as we're going to see in the next couple of weeks, will be crying out, crucify him. And the reason for that is that they were looking for a Messiah that would come and overthrow the Roman government. They were looking for a temporal king instead of an eternal Savior. And so, too, many people come to God that way today. They come to God to get from him. I'll follow him if he gives me that promotion. I'll follow him if he gives me children. I'll follow him if he gives me a husband or a wife. And so often, people come to the Lord like he's Santa Claus, and they come with the wrong perspective. And so we've seen in the last couple of weeks how people have started to respond, have been responding to the Lord. And in this text, we're going to see how the disciples respond. And so here's, we saw first the religious leaders, you know, the spiritual, the Pharisees and the Sadducees. The Sadducees were sad, you see, because they didn't believe in any miracles. They did not believe in the resurrection. The Pharisees were the self-righteous guys walking around with black robes who loved the praise of men, loved to pray in the middle of the street. And what the reason they had a problem with Jesus is he was taking the spotlight off of them. He was a threat to their way of life. Jesus was gathering crowds and he was teaching with authority that these men did not have. And so their whole focus for being, they were religious and lost. They were hypocrites. Jesus called them a brood of vipers. We then saw a contrast to that, a woman by the name of Mary of Bethany. Now, where the religious leaders wanted Jesus dead, Mary came and took her most valuable possession, more likely her dowry, filled with, you know, this fragrant perfume, and she broke it and poured it all over Jesus and then wiped his feet with her hair. And again, she recognized, again, for his burial, this was stuff they would use for burials, knowing that he was going to the cross. And it's amazing to me that every time he was whipped, every time a nail went through his hands, that perfume was permeating from him, that act of worship. And then we saw Judas. Now, Judas, again, had walked with Jesus for 3 years. It's so tragic to me that there are people that will grow up around the Word of God, will know about the Lord, but they'll never fully have surrendered their life to him. Guys, it's not enough to believe that there is a God. You must be born again. You must be a new creation in Christ. Nicodemus, the most religious man of the day, one of the most righteous people on the planet, came to Jesus. He didn't say, just keep going to synagogue and just keep being, you know, trying to live a holy life. He said, you must be born again. But sadly, Judas, as we know, it even says in the text that Satan would enter him. And Judas was, you know, with Jesus and the disciples, and he said, one of you is going to betray me. And as they were dipping, they were each asked, is it me? Is it me? And when Judas asked, he said, it is as you say. And Judas was willing to sell out Jesus for the price of a slave. And then we saw the Lord's Supper. Again, they were celebrating Passover, and what Jesus taught them would radically transform the way everyone thinks. So Passover was a look back to Egypt and their deliverance out of bondage. Egypt, a type or a picture of the world. Delivered out of bondage, crossing over the Red Sea, a picture of baptism. And then the time in the wilderness, that's the sanctification process. And then you have the Jordan River, again, in my mind, a picture of being baptized in the Spirit, then entering in to God's highest. And so they were remembering Passover when they were delivered out of bondage, taking a lamb, and then they would take the blood of that lamb and put it in the shape of a cross, and the angel of death would pass over. And again, they were always looking back to that, not knowing about the cross itself when it happened. And now Jesus is redefining it. He said, this is my body, which is broken for you. That bread that was leavened and unleavened and striped and pierced because they ran out of Egypt in haste. He said, that's not what it's been about. It's always been pointing to me. And my body's going to be broken for you. And then he took the cup. And again, they would sacrifice lambs and goats and birds. And they had all these sacrifices that they did, but it never satisfied. All it did is point to the one who would one day. And Jesus makes it clear that he is the one that is going to suffer and die in their place. And it's through his blood that we'll all be forgiven. And when we ended last week, and I love this, Jesus was leading them in worship. As they walked out of that upper room and they went out to the Olivet, or the Garden of Olives, Mount of Olives, and he went out there with them, and that's where we pick up. Now, reminder, the Mount of Olives is just right across. There's the Brook Kidron. There's Jerusalem right in front of them, and they're at the base of the mount. And there they're looking across, and what would they see? They'd see the temple. So Jesus is gathered together. He's got those 11 apostles with him. Judas has already gone out to betray him. And that's where we pick up. And like I say all the time, I'm going to tell you what I'm going to tell you, then I'll tell you, then I'll tell you what I told you, right? I mean, we need some repetition. So this is what we're going to look at over the next hour or so. So first of all, responding in times of sorrow and deep distress. So when I give an outline, what I try to do is give you an outline that's based on applications to your life. So when I teach people how to study and teach the Bible, we use something called the inductive Bible study method. Observation, OIA. Observation, what does it say? I, interpretation, what does it mean? A, how does it apply to my life? So we read it, observe it in its context, understand it, original language, and then we bring an interpretation to that based on who wrote it, who he was writing to, what he was writing about, and then there's an application. And so I make these outlines applicational. My hope is that you will leave here and you will apply some of this to your life. My prayer is that I would apply it as well. So here are the points we're going to look at. There's just three. So responding in times of sorrow and deep distress, how are we to respond? We're facing the greatest trials of our lives, and those closest to us betray us, deny us, or abandon us. Number one, trusting and boasting in our own strength. Sadly, we're going to see that, and it's going to be Peter, foolishly thinking we can have victory over our difficulties, struggles, and temptations without the Lord's help. How many of you have committed a sin, and then whether you said it out loud or just in your own heart said, I am never going to do that again? And then how many of you did it again? You know why? Because we can't overcome sin in our own strength. Amen? We don't come and say, God, I promise I'll never do that again. I think we mean it. And I think we desire to do that. But we cannot overcome temptation in our own strength. We must be submitted to God. The Bible tells us that pride goes before destruction and a haughty spirit before a fall. We're going to see that. And these are things that we need to be wary of. And when you sin, what we ought to do is come humbly before God and cry out to him and seek the indwelling of his Holy Spirit and ask him for the strength to be able to overcome temptation. Every time you're tempted, you can either fall or you can grow. Temptation doesn't come from God, it comes from the enemy. If you resist the devil, he flees from you, you grow spiritually. When you succumb to temptation, again, it has consequences. But again, you could take a million steps away from God, it's one step back. Point number two, along with trusting and boasting in our own strength, responding that way when you're in a time of deep distress or temptation. Secondly, seeking to do the will of our Heavenly Father. Coming to the Lord in times of sorrow and distress, surrendering fully to his will, not my will, but thy will. When we pray in Jesus' name. Why do we pray in Jesus' name, and what does that mean? We pray in Jesus' name because we believe it's according to his will. We pray to the Father in the name of the Son and the power of the Holy Spirit. Amen? So when you're praying, you say in Jesus' name, again, according to the power of our Savior, in agreement with his perfect will. And that's why I have people call me and ask me to pray about things, and I'll tell them, I'm not praying for that. Because what they'll say is, I met this girl, and she's really, I think she's the one. And where's she at with the Lord? Well, I'm not really sure. But could you pray to God? No. No, we don't pray for things contrary to the word of God, because the word of God reveals the will of God. Amen? So we pray in Jesus' name. And so when we come to the Lord, we should pray according to his word. We only can pray according to his word if we know his word. Faith comes by hearing, and hearing by the word of God that transforms our lives. So point number two, in times of sorrow and deep distress, seek the Lord. Come to the Heavenly Father. Ask his will and pray according to the name of Jesus. And then finally, lessons we learn from the prayer life of Jesus. Following his pattern for prayer. Again, these lessons we learn, and have others join you in prayer. It's good, you know, we're two or more gathered. It's good to pray with other people. Amen? It's good. And, you know, I'll tell you what, when you ask me to pray for you, I will usually just stop right where I am and pray for you. How many of you have said, hey, had someone say to you, will you pray for me? You say yes. You forget all about it. And then you see them a week later walking towards you and you realize you didn't pray for them. And so you pray for them really quickly while they're walking towards you. I've been praying for you like right now because I just saw you. But you know what? When we pray, we want to pray with others. And someone says, hey, can you pray for me? Yes, dear Heavenly Father. Let's pray right now. And so we want to pray with others. We also want to watch and pray. We want to be faithful to look at what's going on around us in our life and pray accordingly. We also want to pray according to God's will, not our own. Again, thy will be done, not my will. Pray with persistence. Now, not with vain repetition. God's word tells us not to do that, where people just pray the same words over and over, like they're going to convince God, you know, Hail Mary, Mother of Grace. First of all, I don't pray to Mary, and don't pray with vain repetition. Amen? But we do pray with persistence. I have people in my life that have been praying for 10 years to get saved. They're still not saved. I'm not going to stop praying for them until they do. Amen? And then finally, we also want to put feet to our faith. It's one thing to pray about it, then it's another thing to put that prayer into action. Amen? So let's begin there looking at responding in times of sorrow and deep distress. How are we to respond when we are facing the greatest trials of our lives and those closest to us betray us, deny us, or abandon us? First, we're going to see, this is a don't. Don't trust and boast in your own strength. Let's begin there in verse 31. Then Jesus said to them, all of you will be made to stumble because of me this night. For it is written, I will strike the shepherd, and the sheep of the flock will be scattered. He just told them the meaning behind Passover. He just explained to them that he is the one that all of it points to. He's told them repeatedly he's going to go to the cross. He's going to suffer and die. And on the third day, he's going to raise from the dead. They've now been singing worship songs as they walk over to the Mount of Olives. And now they're gathered together there in the Garden of Gethsemane. And as they're gathered there together, and they just got done singing this song, he looks and tells them, you're all going to bail on me tonight. You're all going to deny me in a certain level tonight. All of you are going to run away. You're all going to scatter. Now, if you heard those words and you've been worshiping the Lord and you've been traveling with him for 3 years, no doubt that would break your heart. And I could even understand why.

0: Said, from that time, Jesus began to show his disciples that he must go to Jerusalem and suffer many things from the elders, the chief priests, and the scribes, and be killed and be raised on the third day. Then Peter took him aside. Can you imagine? Jesus, come here, I got to talk to you. Get over here. Let me straighten you out. Get over here. Talking to the Savior of the world, creator of all things, says light is and light was. Okay, here he says to him. He says, he began to rebuke him, saying, far be it from you, Lord. This shall not happen to you. Aren't you glad he didn't listen to Peter? Because none of us would be saved. Amen? Jesus was going to the cross. That's the reason he came. The reason he was born was so that he would go and suffer and die in our place so that we could have eternal life. Now, how does Jesus feel when people try to rebuke him? Here's what it says in the next verse. But he turned and said to Peter, get behind me, Satan. Earlier he said, hey, the Lord has spoken that to you, Peter. You didn't learn that yourself. You know, God be with you, you're chip off the old block. And then right after that, get thee behind me, right? Satan, you are an offense to me, for you are mindful of the things of, not of the things of God, but the things of men. See, he was responding to God from a physical perspective. And we must never do that. We must always come to the Lord with an eternal perspective, with an eternal understanding of his promises and who he is. Peter, in his boldness and his perceived area of strength, foolishly attempts to refute Jesus' words, like men today who foolishly think they know better than God. I remember that Pastor Chuck told this story at the Calvary Chapel Senior Pastors Conference 20 years ago. And he said he was on a radio program, and there was another pastor on with them, and they were having a discussion. And then Chuck said, well, and Jesus said this, and that's, you know, that's the end of the argument. And the other guy said, well, but Jesus was here 2,000 years ago, and we've learned a lot since Jesus was here, and we know more than Jesus knows. And then Chuck hung up the phone. Then they tried to call him back. He gets back on the phone. He goes, anybody who thinks they know more than Jesus, I'm out. And the reality is, you don't know anything. We're all idiots compared to Jesus. Can I get an amen to that? You know, I love him. Hey, we got a satellite up in the sky. Look how intelligent we are. He said light, and it was. He put all the stars into the sky. He created the universe. He holds the whole universe in the span of his hand. He's almighty, all-knowing, all-powerful God. Again, we don't argue with God. We submit our lives to him. Amen?
1: You've been listening to Faith Comes by Hearing with Pastor Dave Johnston. We're going through the first book of the New Testament, the book of Matthew. If you're not altogether familiar with the differences between the four gospel books, you're soon to realize that each author had a unique writing style, as well as a specific audience the book was aimed toward. In Matthew's case, he was well-versed in the Jewish traditions and history of the Israelite nation, and his focus was on helping those who were steeped in Jewish tradition and Old Testament rituals to realize that Jesus was truly the one who came as the Messiah, the one they'd been waiting for. He came to be their king. Different than what the Jews had hoped, Jesus was a humble servant, and he died a lowly death on the cross. If that's where the story ended, there wouldn't be much to talk about. But no, Jesus conquered death, rose to life again, and sits at his Father's right hand in heaven. Jesus will one day rule here on earth, and that's something to anticipate greatly. We'd love for you to stay with us through this series and keep learning from what the disciple and apostle Matthew wrote. In the meantime, you're welcome to check out more teachings from this series or from other series on our website. Just go to ccconejovalley.com. Pastor Dave has much more to share with us in the coming edition, here in Matthew. Until then, keep in mind what you learned today and even think about sharing that with someone else. This has been the latest edition of Faith Comes by Hearing.

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1: From the heart of our nation's capital in Washington, D.C., bringing compelling interviews, insightful analysis, taking you beyond the headlines and soundbites into conversations with our nation's leaders and newsmakers, all from a biblical worldview, the weekend edition of Washington Watch with David Salkeld starts now.
2: This week on the weekend edition of Washington Watch, commitment issues in Iran, California versus pregnancy resource centers, and the state of Maine demands Christian schools bow to pride for school choice. Greetings, fellow patriots. I am David Salkeld, and I'm a constitutional conservative, Christian husband, and Reagan Republican. This week, Family Research Council President Tony Perkins took some much-needed time off from behind the microphone, and former Congressman Jody Heiss filled in for Tony on Washington Watch Live. On Thursday's edition, Jody was joined in our first segment by Congressman Keith Self of Texas to talk about the latest on Iran and much more. Here's how Jody got things started.
3: After President Trump told reporters yesterday that he believes the U.S. ceasefire with Tehran is over, the two sides, as you know by now, have traded renewed airstrikes, with the U.S. Central Command reporting yesterday that U.S. forces struck more than 90 targets in Iran. So where is all this headed, and how is this potentially going to unfold? Well, we want to bring in an expert who can help fill in some those information gaps for us. And I'm talking about Congressman Keith Self. He's a member of the Foreign Affairs Committee